0: Bam! From Pacifica Radio in Los Angeles, this is the Bradcast, as heard on KPFK 90.7 FM in LA, and on dozens of other fine affiliate stations over both the public airwaves and the internets around the country and the world, blanketing planet Earth. I'm Brad Friedman, your friendly investigative blogger, journalist, troublemaker, muckraker, an all-around swell fellow, says me from bradblog.com. Thank you very much for joining us for the Bradcast today. Coming up, in addition to Desi Doyen's latest Green News Report. Hi,
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0: We will be joined by political science professor and expert on Middle Eastern affairs, David Ferris, to discuss the apparent collapse. Who could have foreseen it?
1: Except everybody.
0: Of Donald Trump's 60-day truce with Iran and much more. But on Wednesday evening, after we had been waiting for several days for the official announcement, in a self-shot video from the back porch of his forested seaside home with sounds of cars on a nearby roadway heard throughout, Maine's Democratic U.S. Senate nominee Graham Plattner announced that he would be indeed withdrawing from the race against Republican U.S. Senator Susan Collins, following an allegation of rape against him by a former girlfriend. The statutory deadline for Plattner to withdraw from the race and be replaced by someone else is Monday, July 13. The state's Democratic Party would then have 2 weeks until July 27 to determine a replacement candidate in time for the critical midterm elections in November. With Democratic hopes of flipping Maine's Senate seat from red to blue, key to their roadmap of taking back majority in the Senate and putting the brakes on Donald Trump's disastrous agenda with it. In the 11-minute video released on social media on Wednesday night, Plattner insisted that the 2021 rape allegation against him is entirely untrue, quote, not real, and charged that the information coming out against him just 1 week after the deadline to withdraw from the race, 1 week before the deadline, comes from a system of corporate media and D.C. establishment interest meant to prevent him and the progressive movement, he says, that he built in Maine from winning the election, despite his overwhelming victory in the June 9th primary, following other allegations, though none as serious as this most recent claim. Plattner charged that that were he to stay in the race, were he not to drop out, he would no longer have any access, it was made clear to him, to resources that he would need to win, like money from the major Democratic donors and institutions and the things like voter lists and so forth. He went on to assert that the Democratic establishment would rather lose, he said, to lose to Susan Collins than allow him and his progressive movement to move forward. He demanded there be a, quote, open and democratic process to determine a replacement for him, before finally announcing what had seemed inevitable several days ago, that yes, he will be withdrawing from the U.S. Senate race.
2: Amy and I struggled about getting into this. Last summer, right around this time of year, we sat down and we looked at each other and we said, if we believe in the kind of politics we think that we do, we have to do this. Over the past couple days, really yesterday and today, we have had to have that exact same conversation. We believe that for the movement to continue, it can't be me. And for that reason, we are suspending campaign operations. This is incredibly difficult because I know that some will think it's an admission of guilt, and it most certainly is not. We're not doing it because of the allegations, we're doing it because of the structures that are being taken away from us by those in power. And I also feel an immense amount of responsibility to everyone who has worked so hard to get us to where we are. We went toe-to-toe with one of the most entrenched political systems in the history of the world, and we won. We beat them on June 9th in overwhelming numbers. We did it the right way. We built a campaign. We engaged in electoral politics. We motivated people. We banded together. We did it the way that we were told we are supposed to make change. And we won. And now they are not going to let us have it. Not if it's me. And so we're suspending campaign operations. I want to make clear, though, I intend to file my paperwork to withdraw. The process needs to assure that what comes next is reflective of the Mainers who on June 9th turned out and showed that they are desperate for a different kind of politics. It needs to be driven not from back rooms, but by the will of the people. And the decisions that come next must come from that. All we were asking for was health care, was to end the genocide, to use our taxpayer dollars at home to uplift our communities instead of waging war overseas. We were asking for a fair system. We were asking for an end to the corruption, the end to the money in politics. We were asking for real democracy, and we did it the right way, and we won. But now the ball is in the court of the Democratic establishment. My name might be on the ballot right now, but that ballot line belongs to the people of Maine. And on November 3rd, it needs to belong to the people of Maine. And the next Democratic senator for Maine needs to belong to the people of Maine. They need to reflect the will and the values of the people of this state. I love this state. I love Maine, and I love Mainers in ways that I can't really describe. I'm immensely proud of what we have built, and I have the utmost faith that we will continue to build, and we will continue to move towards a better future. From the bottom of my heart, thank you. Thank all of you. And keep fighting. We're going to win someday.
0: And it cuts off there. Maine's U.S. Democratic, still Maine's Democratic U.S. Senate candidate until he drops out by Monday 13, Graham Plattner. A lot more traffic in rural Maine than I might have suspected, but that was where he taped it on his apparently on his back porch. As the New York Times reported on Thursday morning, Graham Plattner's announcement late Wednesday that he was suspending his Senate run in Maine plunged Democrats into a foggy, fast-paced search for a replacement, with a growing group of contenders already jostling to become the party's new nominee. In early June, Mr. Plattner won the Senate nomination after more than 150,000 Democratic primary voters cast ballots for him. That was apparently a record. Now the state's Democratic Party has been left to find a new candidate with a process that it is creating on the fly. The party has said it will pick a new candidate through a nomination convention before the July 27 deadline set by state law. The timing and specifics of that convention had not been set as of early Thursday, but there was talk of allowing hundreds of Maine Democrats to vote on the nominee. How delegates to that convention will be chosen remains to be seen, and some, like our friend David Dayan over at the American Prospect, has argued that a statewide local caucuses would be a more democratic way to select Plattner's replacement. After Plattner, a progressive populist oysterman, departed the race on Wednesday, a small group of ambitious Democrats quickly moved to join the contest. To replace him, Troy Jackson, a former president of the Maine Senate and a fifth-generation Maine logger, favored by some progressives, said that he was running. He came up short in the Democratic primary for governor in Maine just last month. I think he came in third, despite being endorsed in that race by Plattner at the time. Hours before he entered the Senate do-over contest, he secured the endorsement of Representative Ro Khanna, a California progressive who was once one of Plattner's most vocal supporters, campaigning with him around the state. Jordan Wood, another progressive, also said he would enter the race, a former congressional staff member. Mr. Wood narrowly lost in the House primary in Northern Maine's swing congressional district last month. The state has two U.S. House districts. Earlier on Wednesday, Dan Kleben, a founder of a brewery, said that he was joining the contest, writing on Substack that Maine voters, quote, deserve a senator who will fight for us, not one who enables Trump at every turn, clearly referring to Susan Collins there. And on Thursday morning, Dr. Nirav Shah, an epidemiologist who led Maine's response to the coronavirus pandemic and finished second in the primary for governor last month, just before Troy Jackson, he became the latest Democrat to officially enter the contest, joining a quickly growing field. There may still be more to come. Also weighing a candidacy is apparently Shenna Bellows, the Maine Secretary of State and a former state lawmaker. The Maine Democratic Party voted Wednesday to approve the convention in a meeting with more than 100 state party members. Leaders in that state party were expected to meet again on Thursday to move toward finalizing the process, however they figure out how to do that. So that's fun. We will be keeping our eyes on that in the days ahead.
1: Yeah, I hope we find out soon what's going to happen. I hope they put the Maine voters first in this.
0: Well, obviously they want to, or they say they want to, though, as David Dayen pointed out, that caucus idea where everyone could participate in their local town.
1: Might do that, but
0: that's not the way they're going. Let's not judge it until we see what they end up coming out with. But speaking of deadlines, Mitch McConnell, the 84-year-old Kentucky senator's disappearance from public view continues to be a mystery now, going on nearly a month, due to what aides describe only as his hospitalization, without saying why or explaining what his condition actually is. Some are now suggesting that he may even be dead already. Reports indicate that McConnell, was found unconscious with cardiac arrest at his home on June 14 when CPR was reportedly administered. But in Kentucky, as in Maine, a key deadline looms. That would be August 3rd in this case. Write them all down. Under Kentucky law, if McConnell is declared unfit for office before that date, for whatever reason, there's a special election to fill out his term, if it happens by August 3rd. After that date, however, according to reporter Ken Klippenstein, the seat sits empty until whoever wins November's already scheduled race is sworn in on January 3 of next year. McConnell, the former Senate Republican leader, had chosen not to run for another term this November. In a political system run by the sage leaders that people like McConnell imagine themselves to be, writes Klippenstein, he would have stepped down so voters could have an orderly election and decide for themselves. Instead, we have a mad dash for partisan power, he writes. A longtime Capitol Hill source tells him congressional Republicans do not want to risk a special election. They fear that GOP voters in such an election might nominate a MAGA candidate over someone friendlier to their party establishment. Kentucky's Democratic Governor Andy Beshear has now entered the fray, sending McConnell's office a letter requesting a health update, a first step towards potentially appointing an interim senator and flipping that seat blue, though that would require a constitutional challenge to the state law that McConnell helped engineer himself some years ago after Beshear defeated a Republican to become governor, a law that would now prevent a Democratic governor from being able to appoint an interim senator in such a case, as is done in most states, though there could be a legal challenge to that. Nonetheless, there is also concern among those Republicans that a Republican primary would end up with a MAGA candidate who couldn't beat a Democratic candidate in a special election. So that's just one reason why things may stall here until after August 3. We'll see. Lawmakers stayed almost completely silent about McConnell's unexplained absence for more than 2 weeks. During that stretch, he missed more than 20 votes in the very close Senate, including a knife-edge resolution to curb Trump's powers over Iran. Facing pressure this week for answers, Senate Republican leaders John Thune and John Barrasso offered vague reassurances. They said they'd spoken with McConnell by phone and that everything was fine, though recent accounts of conversations with McConnell, notes Klippenstein, are all suspiciously uniform. Nearly everyone claims to have talked to him for about 20 minutes and about a range of complex policy issues. In fact, the CNN put up a number of quotes and a number of posts on social media from Republican elected officials claiming that they, you know, had spoken with McConnell. One of them was from Republican Congressman Jack Kimball. He wrote, quote, "I spoke to my old friend, Mitch McConnell, this morning, the senior senator from Kentucky. He's still recovering in the hospital. We talked for just shy of 45 minutes. Now, Jack Kimball, as turns out, is a he's a fake.
1: He's a parody account.
0: He's a parody account.
1: He's not a real congressman.
0: Not actually real. Not actually a Republican, but they had trouble, I guess, telling the difference between a fake Republican and a real Republican when it kind of came to the comments that they were making about Mitch McConnell. Good job, CNN. Anyway, Kentucky's outgoing Republican congressman, Thomas Massey, a real Republican, he couldn't resist mocking all of this. He posted his own parody version on X, writing, quote, "I spoke to Mitch McConnell for about 20 minutes this morning. He said we should end the war with Iran, quit giving aid to Israel, stop spying on Americans without a warrant, and he's really sorry about how my primary turned out." So, yes, the image of McConnell hashing out policy with colleagues clashes with medical reality, notes Klippenstein. Fewer than 5% of patients McConnell's age, he's 84, fewer than 5% of them actually survive an out-of-hospital cardiac arrest, and most survivors suffer lasting brain damage. So at this point, we don't know. We will, of course, be keeping our eyes on that story as well. Donald Trump, by the way, on his way home from the NATO summit overnight, claimed that he had no idea how McConnell was doing. Do you believe him? It can be difficult to tell, of course, when Trump knows anything about anything. Usually when he says he knows something, it turns out he actually doesn't. And when he doesn't know something, he says he does, whatever it is, vice versa. What he clearly knew nothing about, despite claiming for years that he knew everything about it, however, is Iran and the war that he launched on them with no apparent way to win it or even to get out of it. So does he...

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At least Donald Trump doesn't when it comes to his war in Iran. Welcome back. It's the Bradcast. I'm Brad Friedman from bradblog.com. Donald Trump entered his war on Iran, apparently on a sugar high, in late February, shortly after what he saw as an easy military success in Venezuela, thinking he could do it again, demanding nothing less from Iran than, quote, unconditional surrender from the Islamic Republic, as he made clear at the time. He promised the conflict would end very quickly in just a matter of days, then just a matter of weeks. And now, nearly 4.5 months into the war, Trump has little to show for it other than a limited so-called memorandum of understanding, which would appear to be a virtually unconditional surrender to Iran instead. And now, even that agreement appears to be slipping away after the U.S. and Iran exchanged fire overnight in the biggest escalation of hostilities since the MOU was initially signed about 3 weeks ago. As Reuters reports today, U.S. President Donald Trump's struggle to extricate himself from the unpopular Iran war has hit another new roadblock, with the latest exchange of attacks between the two sides leaving him with few good options and a faltering ceasefire, which is putting it nicely, by the way, faltering. On Wednesday, Trump declared that the interim agreement to end the conflict, the MOU, declaring a 60-day truce, was, quote, over. He went on to describe his negotiating partners in Iran as, quote, scum and, quote, very bad, evil people. And he ordered fresh military strikes against the Islamic Republic after Iran targeted U.S. military sites in Bahrain and Kuwait following the U.S. bombing of Iranian targets in response to attacks on tankers in the Strait of Hormuz believed to have been carried out by Iran. Some truce. It's all going very well. More than 3 weeks after the signing of that memorandum of understanding, the latest flare-up has once again spiked global oil prices by about 7% so far and has served to highlight the completely predictable difficulties Trump faces in forging a comprehensive peace deal and a face-saving exit from the war, as Reuters describes it. I would argue such a face-saving exit is the only thing that Trump is seeking at this point. And as I've been arguing for months since this war began, there appears to be no way out for him, face-saving or otherwise at this point, but certainly no exit that can in any way be regarded as any kind of victory for the U.S. or certainly for Donald Trump. Before the recent flare-ups, political scientist and Nation contributor David Ferris wrote about the so-called memorandum of understanding as one, quote, that no one understands, least of all Donald Trump and his band of unskilled negotiators. Still, writes Ferris, underneath the daily violence, turmoil, and confusion in and around the Strait, the outline of a settlement remains legible. But it can only be realized if the Trump administration is willing to accept what amounts to a stinging strategic defeat. Any fair reading of the actual terms of the memorandum, writes David, confirms that they lend themselves to harsh outcomes for American negotiators for one simple reason. The U.S. team got played by their more motivated, clever, and emboldened counterparts. If the memorandum is to lead to a durable settlement, it will be on terms that Tehran could only have dreamed of when the American and Israeli bombing started in February. The only relevant question going forward is whether Trump can accept that this little misadventure failed. Iran is insisting that commercial ships wanting to pass through the Strait obtain a permit and then use a route taking them through Iranian territorial waters. That is obviously a violation of international

0: maritime law, observes Ferris. Yet it also appears to be fully consistent with the document that a cornered President Trump signed in Versailles. The MOU, Ferris explains, is a document whose fundamental purpose is stage management and narrative building rather than conflict resolution. It is the diplomatic equivalent of shoving clutter under the bed instead of cleaning the room. I know what that's like. Joining us now is David Ferris, professor of political science at Roosevelt University in Chicago, author of several books, including his latest, The Kids Are All Left, How Young Voters Will Unite America. Also, It's Time to Fight Dirty, How Democrats Can Build a Lasting Majority in American Politics. He also has a background in Middle Eastern studies and scholarship, having written and or contributed to books on both Egypt and Iran. Oh, Professor Ferris, welcome back to the broadcast, sir.
1: Great to be here, Brett. Thanks for having me on.
0: All right. We spoke to you earlier in this conflict, I think, and I wanted to check back in with you about the details in this so-called memorandum of understanding between Iran and U.S. since at least when you wrote your piece at The Nation just before the July 4 holiday. But things have quickly deteriorated since then. And there are a couple of other domestic political items I would love to get your quick take on before we dive back into whatever is left of the MOU in Iran and all of that. David, as we detailed in our first segment, Maine's progressive Democratic U.S. Senate candidate Graham Platner announced on Wednesday that he would be dropping out of the race against Republican Senator Susan Collins after an allegation of sexual assault surfaced last week. He is pulling out in time to allow the state Democratic Party to replace him with another candidate. Essentially, he's claiming that the corporate media and establishment Democratic Party wanted him out of the race in order to deny the progressive movement that he helped build in Maine. He did win more than 70% of the vote in the primary in early June. Your general thoughts on that entire fine mess today, David?
1: Yeah, sure. I think it's unfortunate that this is the way that the Platner campaign ended. I think a lot of people were very excited about him. I can see why they were excited about him if you've watched him speak. If you've seen the kind of enthusiasm that was generated at his rallies and some of the ideas that he was pushing, Graham Platner in a vacuum without the baggage is a really exciting political presence, right? I think that it's causing a lot of intra-party discord right now because there are people who are saying, well, you should have seen this all coming. There were a lot of red flags versus folks that were saying, you know, everything up until this point was something that we could deal with, you know, and I'm not sure. I think people are trying to read a little bit more into this than is really there. I think that the encouraging things to me are, one, that Democrats and their supporters are still willing to say, you know, a credible sexual assault charge is a bridge too far for us, right? Mm-hmm. Like we're not going to stick with a candidate like this. And I think a lot of Platner's backers, even people who rode with him through the scandals like circa a month ago about, you know, the sexting stuff and the affairs and I think even those folks are stepping back and saying, like, you know, we can't support this, right? And I actually think that that's to their credit. I think that's to the credit of all Democrats, that we have a line in the sand that we won't cross, right? And I think that that's, like, in terms of party unity, I think what we need to focus on from here on out is kind of celebrating that party-wide consensus that we don't want giant, like, pieces of crap representing our party, right?
0: Let me push you on one point there, because I've heard many on the left sort of complain about, you know, their a lack of a vetting process by the Democrats. Why didn't they vet this guy better? But isn't that what many Democrats, particularly on the progressive left, have been complaining about in recent years? They don't want the party to, you know, choose the candidates for them. I mean, if the party itself had gone in and said, hey, you don't want this guy, there's stuff about his past that's really troubling. I mean, wouldn't that have been seen as an attempt to stage manage the race by the party establishment and decide the candidate over the voters who, you know, for good or bad reason, ended up choosing Platner here?
1: Right. And there's a tension here that's just going to be inherent in the primary system that we use in the United States, right? And I'm kind of putting my political scientist hat on here for a second, mm-hmm. which is that, like, there's no other country on the face of the earth where the political parties allow like basically the general electorate to opt in and choose the candidates for the party itself. Mm. Right. So in that sense, we have the two weakest parties in the Democratic world, to the extent that the voters themselves are the ones who really drive the process on nominee selection and are often willing to override a scandal or mm-hmm. willing to override the verdict of the party establishment. Right. And here you have a case where, you know, the verdict of the party establishment, I think, happens to have been correct in this case. Right. But there is an ongoing problem here that has to be managed, which is that there's an expectation. It's particularly on the progressive left, but I think this is a shared across the intra-party spectrum, which is that the voters are the decision makers here. Mm-hmm. Right? And the party just kind of like manages the process or stage manages the process from afar with as light a hand as possible. You know, and you're right. Right. If the party had stepped in earlier and ran a really aggressive campaign against Plattner or said, I mean, I actually think that they did do more or less everything they could to discourage people from voting for Plattner. Right. But they consolidated around someone who was not viable, which is the outgoing governor, Janet Mills, who was mm-hmm. quite old. And I think the other thing that you want to talk to me about today, which is Mitch McConnell, like there's obvious reasons why we don't want a first-term 78-year-old senator, right?
0: Well, let me go ahead and jump into that because I want to get back to Iran in a second. But do you have any thoughts on this weird situation now with McConnell? He's said to be hospitalized now for nearly a month, where nobody seems to know if he's actually alive or dead. He hasn't been seen since that 911 call was to his house, where someone was reportedly unconscious, suffered a heart attack, had the CPR administered. Any guesses? I realize it's just a guess, but any idea what's going on here?
1: I mean, my guess is that he's gravely incapacitated and on the way to death, right? I mean, there's not really any other explanation for why we haven't heard from him. It is puzzling to me because he doesn't need to hang on like this, right? I think the default assumption would be to think to yourself and say, like, well, Kentucky has a Democratic governor who could replace him. And so he's hanging on so he doesn't get replaced by a Democrat. But Kentucky actually has a state law passed 5 years ago that says the governor doesn't get to pick the replacement. You have to consult the state party, which convenes a panel and then picks an acceptable candidate to fill that seat until a special election is held. So there's really virtually zero chance that McConnell's seat would fall to the Democrats here, which makes the sort of like the Weekend at Bernie's stuff all the much more puzzling to me. It's like, why are we doing this? Just admit that he's incapacitated and have him step out. Right?
0: Well,
1: it just doesn't make any sense to me.
0: Well, there is some, as I understand it, there's an August 3rd deadline after which it will be too late to run a special election. There's some concern if they run a special election, Republicans will elect some MAGA guy. There's also concerns about that state law that they changed the law when Beshear, a Democrat, became the governor there. They changed it from allowing him to appoint someone to that process you mentioned. But there is some concerns that that's not constitutional and that somehow Beshear would be able to overturn that. So crazy. I mean, anyway, it gives us something to look at on the Republican side of the Senate while we're also looking, between our fingers at what's going on in Maine. Let's get back to Iran. Not nearly as fun, but you wrote at the Nation about this memorandum of understanding, the details of which seem to be very good for Iran, much less so for the U.S. But after Trump spent the day on Wednesday declaring that the truce was over, that the Iran's leaders were scum and evil bad people, I mean, are the terms of that agreement, good or bad, even relevant at this point? Or are we beyond that, you think?
1: It's so hard to know what's happening at any given moment, Brad, because the president of the United States likes to just pop off on social media in ways that even our own negotiators have allegedly had to tell the Iranians not to pay any attention to Trump's Truth Social account. Right. Like they're just like, just ignore it. It's he's doing this. He's performing for a domestic audience. What the president of the United States says is not actually that important in terms of how these negotiations go.
0: Wow.
1: And so to me, there's a lot of big talk right now from the president about how the ceasefire is over and torn up. But, I don't see any evidence yet that he's really committed to that. I think this is a negotiating posture. I think that the Trump administration is still pretty deep into denial about the document that they did sign, right? Mm. Because it's clear to me, as I wrote in the piece, that the Iranians believe that the memorandum that they signed gives them the right to dictate how and where and at what cost traffic passes through the Strait of Hormuz. Right? Like, that is the big thing that they wanted out of this, that has been dropped into their lap by our moronic president, who proved to them that they have a source of leverage of the global economy that they didn't really even know that they had. Right? Like, I think everybody anticipated an attempt to close the Strait of Hormuz. I don't think anybody anticipated how easy it would be. Right? Like, Iran has not sunk any tankers. Right? They've landed some blows on them, but like the reality is they have not actually demonstrated a serious military mastery of the strait, right? Mm-hmm. What they have done is they have spooked the insurance markets and shown that one of the world's great powers is Lloyd's of London, right? Mm-hmm. That is like the insurers do not want these multi-million dollar tankers risking the lives of their crew and risking the ships themselves and their cargo for anything less than a really robust peace and a really robust understanding that both sides agree to. And until we have that, traffic is not going to resume at normal levels.
0: Right.
1: And strategic stocks are going to continue to dwindle, and we're going to be back to the same economic pressures that we had a month ago. Unless President Trump is willing to admit that the document he signed turns over the Strait of Hormuz to Iran in a way that really, like, the Iranian, like, you look at that MOU and you're like, who wrote this? The IRGC? I mean, it's unbelievable.
0: It's right there. Yeah, it's right there. Yeah. And you detail where it says, you know, exactly what they're carrying out, which is one of the reasons why, you know, at this point, well, you argue that the trajectory Iran is now on, thanks to this dumb war, is that they will have that control of the strait, which you describe as an instrument of global clout that now serves the strategic purpose of a nuclear weapon, but at a significantly lower cost. Explain that for me. How so?
1: Well, sure. Right. I mean, we've been in this this standoff with Iran for 20 years based on their nuclear program. Right. And the assumption was that they were building a nuclear weapon. If you listen to President Trump or Netanyahu, right, the idea is that they're going to get a nuclear weapon and like 5 minutes later, they're going to nuke Tel Aviv and commit suicide and everyone will die. Right.
0: Right.
1: Which is just it's not plausible. If you look at the behavior of this regime of the past 40 years, they are not irrational. Right. They are extremist, but they are not irrational. Mm-hmm. And they wanted a nuclear weapon. And first and foremost, as a instrument of regime survival, right? They looked at what the difference between Iraq and North Korea. I said the regime that survived is the one that had nukes, right? And so what they wanted was a robust deterrent that could discourage the Americans in particular and the Israelis from undertaking regime change operations, which is what they feared for 20 years and running now. And what they discovered accidentally through this war is that they already have a nuclear weapon. And that nuclear weapon is called the Strait of Hormuz. Right? Is it quite as stark as a nuclear deterrent? No, but it's close enough. They don't have to build anything, right? Like they don't have to trick any IAEA inspectors,
0: right?
1: To get this done, right? They already have it, and so that to me makes a settlement actually a little bit more plausible, right? Because the Iranians, they're not going to give up all their enrichment capacity. They're not going to give up their theoretical right to pursue nuclear weapons. But I do think that they would be willing to sign a document that that kicked the can down the road, and that kind of in the same way that the Iran deal from 2015 did, that Obama crafted. I think they'd be willing to sign that. But the terms that they are getting are much better than they were in January. They're better than they were in 2015.
0: Right.
1: It's like the deal is like, give us control over the strait. We'll kick the can down the road for nuclear stuff, you know, 10 or 15 years. And you bring us in out of the cold, right? Like, we want the sanctions gone. We want the, you know, preventing us from using the global economic system and, you know, the SWIFT system, the banking system, all this stuff that they can't do right now that's harming their economy. If this crisis is going to end before the midterms, those are going to be the terms, right? We have to admit that Iran controls the strait. We have to lift the sanctions. We have to give them basically everything that they wanted. And all Iran has to do is sign the same document they signed in 2015, essentially, right?
0: And to that end, David Ferris, while it seems that they have the upper hand in coming originally to this agreement, it now seems like aren't they somewhat giving it up by, you know, these skirmishes in the strait at this point? I mean, this is a pretty good deal. This is a great deal for them you know, if they can get it ironed out as it's detailed in the memorandum of understanding, aren't they sort of somewhat risking losing that leverage with you know, the attacks on ships in the Strait of Hormuz? Or is that sort of thing needed to establish their rule of law in the Strait? That if you want to go through it, you can't go by Oman. You got to come through our own territorial waters. I mean, do you have any sense of what their thinking is here? Because, yeah, it does seem like they were doing really well with this memorandum of understanding. So to some extent, calling it off as it seems to be now would seem to hurt them rather than help them, no?
1: Well, I think both of these things are true, right? They are taking an enormous risk here. And the risk is that if the United States can prove through some combination of like risk management and military intervention that they can restore traffic in Hormuz to some fraction of the pre-war levels that would not wreck the global economy, then you have undermined the Iranians' leverage, right? And so from the Iranians' perspective, allowing America to dictate a safe route on the other side of the strait, like on the Omani coast, that is such a risk to their leverage that I think that they are willing to blow the whole thing up to establish the principle that they get to dictate to shipping where the shipping transits the strait. I think that is the most important thing that they want to establish right now before they will come to any final understanding on the nuclear stuff, which seems to be all that the Trump administration cares about anymore. And so I think, to me, the Trump administration needs to pick a lane. Right? they savaged the Obama people for years for not getting the whole thing at once. They were like, you separated all the other issues off the nuclear thing. You know, we didn't do anything about proxies, ballistic missiles, all this stuff.
0: Right.
1: You focused on the nuclear stuff, and that's terrible. And now, I mean, ironically, it is the Trump administration that needs to choose like which hill it wants to die on here. Like, if it really wants a nuclear settlement that ensures that Iran doesn't have a nuclear weapon for the next 10 or 15 years, they're going to have to give up control over the strait, or they're going to have to marshal the resources and the political will to open the strait by force on the eve of the U.S. midterm elections, right? To risk this massive economic crisis, months more of this tit-for-tat strikes in the strait. And that's a huge risk for Trump, right? And so I think the Iranians are gambling that they still ultimately, when push comes to shove, they still have the upper hand here, and that the Trump administration simply does not want to take the political and economic risks that they think it would take to demonstrate that Iran doesn't actually have control of the strait at all.
0: And that would seem to be the case because, you know, as you mentioned, the JCPOA, the Obama-era deal that Trump calls the JCPOC recently, I mean, one of the legitimate criticisms about it was, yes, it did not deal with Iran's proxy militias. It did not deal with ballistic missiles and so forth. But neither does this memorandum of understanding, as far as I can tell. And Trump, as Reuters reports, Trump, who campaigned for a second term on promises to avoid foreign interventions and focus on Americans' economic concerns, has framed the interim agreement as a resounding U.S. victory. But even if it were to be somehow worked out, given the terms as laid out in the framework of that MOU that Trump signed, even if it worked out well at this point, can an agreement under those terms be regarded as any actual victory for the U.S. at all, much less a resounding one?
1: No, of course not, right? I mean, he's relying on the MAGA spin machine, the MAGA propaganda machine, to be able to somehow turn this obvious defeat into some kind of victory. And you could already see it happening right after the memorandum was signed. You had Republican senators being marched out onto Fox News to say that, like, of course Iran should have a ballistic missile program, right? Like,
0: right.
1: I mean, how could you expect them not to defend themselves, right?
0: Right. Yeah.
1: Three months ago, we were vowing to eradicate it as part of the rationale for the war,
0: right?
1: And now you have Republican senators say, well, like, I mean, yeah, of course. I mean, that's only one more step, Brad, to like, of course they should have nuclear weapons, right? Everybody has the right to nuclear
0: weapons. Right to defend,
1: weapons, right?
0: So
1: they can spin, but they can't, you know, they really can't work themselves out of the hole that they put themselves in, ultimately.
0: They can spin, but they can't get out of the hole. They can spin around in the hole, which is just fine by me. David Ferris, professor of political science at Roosevelt University in Chicago, author of Time to Fight Dirty, How Democrats Can Build a Lasting Majority in American Politics, as well as Kids Are All Left, How Young Voters Will Unite America. You can find his work and this article, even though, because I think we are still going to, in some way, get back to this memo of understanding, or at least the terms of the deal, if we ever are going to find any way out of this mess. And David does a really great job of explaining what it is and, frankly, how stupid it is and how ill-considered it was over at The Nation. You can find it at thenation.com. The Memo of Understanding That No One Understands. You can also find him on the Blue Skies at David Ferris. David, great speaking as ever with you. We'll be talking again soon, I suspect.
1: Whenever you want me, Brad, I'm around. Thanks for having me on.
0: You're the best, brother. Thank you.
1: Thank you.
0: Okay, I will tell you, one of the things that is occurring to me while I'm talking to David is, you know, what is actually better for the GOP at this point? Is it better for them, for the war to still be ongoing at that point, kind of the way it is now? Or is it better for them to have some sort of agreement, which is obviously, if it's anything like the MOU, this Memorandum of Understanding, if it's anything like that, it is a terrible agreement.
2: Yeah.
0: And at least as far as terrible in, you know, regards to what Republicans have been saying for years now about Barack Obama's agreement with Iran, which actually was not a terrible agreement, but had, you know, it separated off things like ballistic missiles, which Republicans pretended to be furious about and all of that. So I'm just wondering at this point, what will be better for them by the time we get to November? An ongoing hot war like we are having now, or a terrible agreement if they can ever come up with one with Donald Trump, the great deal maker?
2: Yeah, I think that there are two things possibly going on here. One, no matter what happens, the Republicans will try to gaslight everyone that it's the best thing ever and could never have been any better or different. It is the best it could possibly be.
0: If there is
2: a
0: deal.
2: And it's a victory. I know.
0: And the Iranians don't need to necessarily agree to any deal. They know what's going on. They know what the political situation is here.
2: Oh, they certainly do. Yeah. But I think what Republicans will do regardless is say, whatever is happening, deal, no deal. Deal, everything blows up, it's the greatest thing ever. They'll try to gaslight everybody into whatever happens, it's the best. And then on the other hand,
0: everything blows up part is what I'm worried about. But
2: yes.
0: Maybe you just meant that figuratively.
2: Yeah, I mean that figuratively.
0: Okay, yeah,
2: but
0: gotcha.
2: The other aspect of not just the gaslighting from Republicans, but also gas prices. There is going to be a cliff up ahead when there is not enough gas, I mean oil, I should say, in strategic stockpiles. That is not getting replenished. So high gas prices, we are told, is a real problem for the political party in power.
0: A monumental foreign policy flub like no one has ever seen before, as Donald Trump likes to say.
2: Yep.
0: Breaking records for how terrible this is.
2: True.
0: Well done, Mr. President. You nailed it again. Good Lord. All right. Let's take a quick break. And speaking of all of the above, whatever, that's next with Desi Doyen and the Green News Report right here on the broadcast. I'm Brad Friedman. Hey, this is Brad. Please consider supporting whichever progressive media outlet is serving you. Most, just like us, do not receive corporate or political support. We all need your support to counter the powerful corporate media echo chamber. From Desi Doyen and myself, thank you.
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0: You know, much of the country was sweltering over the past week. One of the few, if only, cool places in the nation was out here on the West Coast in Los Angeles and so forth. Well, that's ending too, apparently.
2: Not anymore.
0: That's coming to an end. You knew it was coming. How did we know? Well, because for all of the things we've been talking about for the past 18 years on our Green News Report.
4: I don't want to deal with them anymore. They're scum.
2: Oil prices spike again as Trump calls the ceasefire off. Historic storm obliterates rainfall record in Ohio. Plus,
5: I'm thrilled to report that after 35 years, on July 4th, We will end the subsidies for wind and solar.
2: Trump administration kills clean energy subsidies as Americans struggle with soaring electricity prices.
0: All of that super genius and more straight ahead from BradBlog.com. I'm Brad Friedman.
2: And I'm Desi Doyen.
0: Stand by for 6 minutes of independent green news, politics, analysis, and snarky comment.
4: We had 111 missile shot by the Islamic Republic of Japan.
0: Well, there's your problem right there. No wonder we're losing this war. This is your Green News Report. Okay, Desi Doyen, I'm a little confused today whether we are at war with Iran or Japan, but either way, we're at war again. What do you got for us today?
2: Well, first, oil prices spiked once again after the U.S. launched new strikes against Iranian targets and reimposed sanctions on Iranian oil sales in retaliation for Iran's attacks on commercial oil tankers in the Strait of Hormuz. At the NATO summit in Turkey, Trump claimed the fragile ceasefire is now over. Shipping through the Strait remains a small fraction of pre-war levels. The International Monetary Fund warned of a sharp slowdown in the global economy because the U.S.-Israeli war on Iran has disrupted fossil fuel and fertilizer supply chains, triggering fresh inflation. Here in the U.S., first it was extreme heat, now extreme storms in the Midwest, including an astonishing rain bomb in northern Ohio on Sunday night.
0: A rain bomb.
2: Yes, it dumped 17 inches of rain in less than 24 hours.
0: That is a rain bomb.
2: Obliterating the previous single-day rainfall record by more than 8 inches.
0: Wow.
2: Triggering flash floods. NOAA studies confirm that man-made climate change, driven by the burning of fossil fuels, is increasing the intensity of rainfall events in the U.S. The heaviest downpours have become as much as 60% heavier than they were back in the 1950s.
0: 17 inches in 24 hours?
2: Yes.
0: Unbelievable.
2: Meanwhile, E&E News reports that Trump denied $227 million in disaster aid for four Democratic-led northeastern states, renewing warnings that he is politicizing disaster relief to punish states that did not vote for him, even if it harms his own voters. But he did approve disaster aid for six Republican-led states.
0: What a jerk.
2: Floodwaters are also ravaging southern China this week due to Super Typhoon Bavi, the second major typhoon to hit China in a week, fueled by record warm ocean waters. Globally, the world's oceans set a new high temperature record for the month of June, according to Europe's climate service, Copernicus. Copernicus also found that June 2026 was the second hottest June in recorded history since record keeping began in the mid-1800s. Forecasters warn that the coming El Nino, combined with record levels of climate warming greenhouse gas pollution, will further increase ocean temperatures, supercharge extreme weather events, and bring even more temperature records in coming months.
0: You are just nothing but good news.
2: Well, even better in politics, as American families are struggling to afford higher energy bills, the Trump administration on July 4th officially ended all federal subsidies and incentives for new solar and wind projects.
0: Unbelievable.
2: As mandated in Republicans' massive tax cut law last year. Trump Energy Secretary Chris Wright had to, of course, lie to the public, omitting that solar and wind energy are now the cheapest forms of energy, while pretending that battery storage doesn't exist.
5: The wind doesn't always blow and the sun doesn't always shine.
2: Of course, the fossil fuel industry has enjoyed more than 100 years of taxpayer subsidies, now amounting to at least $35 billion every year.
0: $35 billion every year for the fossil fuel industry, but subsidies for brand new industries like wind and solar, we just can't afford that.
2: But there is some good news.
0: Good.
2: A few weeks ago, we told you about school districts using their new all-electric school buses as giant yellow batteries to sell electricity back to the grid while school is out for the summer. Reuters reports that from California to North Carolina, electric school buses have already proved their worth during this latest extreme heat wave, sending power back to the grid. Hundreds more electric school buses are scheduled to come online in coming months.
0: Good. Plug it in for much more on all of these stories and the ones we couldn't get to today. 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Find, follow, and share us planet-wide on the social medias, especially Blue Sky at Green News Report. I'm Brad Friedman.
2: And I'm Desi Doyen.
0: And this has been your Green News Report.
2: You know, I was thinking about something about the fossil fuel subsidies, taxpayers giving the fossil fuel industry here in the United States $35 billion every single year since 1916.
0: Yeah, I was going to say more than 100 years.
2: More than 100 years now. And one of the things that strikes me about that is that, so first of all, we pay them to produce with these tax subsidies, and then we also pay at the pump to buy what they produce from us.
0: To buy the deadly crap that they sell us.
2: And then we pay again with that deadly crap causing climate change and pollution that harms public health and our planet.
0: It's maddening. What's even more maddening is to hear the Department of Energy, Chris Wright, say, well, the sun doesn't always shine, the wind doesn't always blow. Doug Burgum, the Secretary of Interior, has been saying the same baloney.
2: Weird, yeah.
0: And I think we were actually going to do a whole segment about that at one point a couple of weeks ago that we had to push off for something else, never got back to it. But this notion that we are so stupid that we don't know that we can use battery storage now to save up that solar energy. In our previous Green News Report, we did a story how Australia has so much solar energy, they're giving it away for free for several hours during the day.
2: Yep.
0: How do they possibly survive at night when the sun is not shining? Good God. Got to get out. Thanks again to our guests today, David Ferris of Roosevelt University, Desi Doyen, our producer, and all of you for spending a portion of your day or night with us. 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I am bradcast@bradblog.com, and you'll find me on the social medias at The Brad Blog. See you there. Till we see you here next time, I'm Brad Friedman. Good luck, world.

Nada se compara con traer a tu recién nacido a casa, pero también llega el cansancio, la incertidumbre, noches sin dormir. 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

The Lincoln County Democrats will hold their annual summer picnic and auction fundraiser on Sunday, August 2nd, from 1 to 3 p.m. at the Pacific Maritime Heritage Center on the Newport Bayfront. Proceeds will support efforts to elect Democrats to federal, state, and local offices. All Democrats and progressive independents are invited to attend. Tickets are $10, and children will be admitted free. Attendees are urged to buy tickets in advance at the Lincoln County Democrats website, lincolncountydemocratsoregon.com.

0: It is hot today. I'm turning on this fan. Meanwhile, I'm not going to use the oven tonight. I'll make a cold dinner. Let's see what we have in the fridge.
1: It's pretty early in the morning, but my apartment is already sweltering. We're up in the third floor, in what used to be the attic of this building, so it gets really hot up here in the summer. So that means the AC is getting put on today.
0: We depend on our air conditioning and refrigeration to keep us cool, but they put us in a bind. The more we run them, the more electricity we use, the more greenhouse gases we release. This means that the technologies designed to keep us comfortable in hot weather...
1: Well, when the AC doesn't cut it, the way I really stay cool is by getting a cold drink out of the fridge.
0: And our soda and beer chilled are at the same time helping ensure even hotter summers.
1: I go through so much seltzer in the summer.
0: We need artificial cooling for survival, but it also warps our sense of comfort and what is normal. How did we get into this vicious cycle, and is there a way out? This is Big Picture Science. I'm Molly Bentley. In this episode, the extensive network of artificial cold that keeps our food ready to eat, how air conditioning made the summer blockbuster possible, and a company that's helping us keep our cool more efficiently. This episode is Cold Comfort. I'm going to put these items out on the counter for you to think about and then guess which of them should not go into the refrigerator, according to our next guest. I have here a carton of milk, a peach, and a tomato. The answer is revealed in my conversation with reporter Nicola Twilley. She has shown how almost everything we eat has been transformed and much of it made possible by a vast chain of cold, from caves to warehouses to our fridges. And it raises the question, are we over-dependent on our cooling machines? Nicola is the co-host of the Gastropod podcast. She is a contributing writer at The New Yorker, and she is the author of Frostbite, How Refrigeration Changed Our Food, Our Planet, and Ourselves. And she began by explaining how it all began. That is, how far back our use of cold to keep food from perishing goes.
2: I think it goes way back. A long time before humans knew how to make cold, we had realized that cold helped preserve food. And so there are archaeologists who have done sort of experiments and think that humans were using the natural cold of caves, for example, which helps preserve. They would deliberately store bone marrow in there and keep it over the summer as a sort of snack. Ready, you open the bone just like a can, scoop out the marrow. So people have been using it for a while without any ability to make it or any knowledge of really what it was, but a realization that it certainly helped preserve things.
0: At some point we had, moving ahead from the Neanderthals, many thousands of years, we had ice houses, maybe in the 18th century or at least the 19th century, and these were big blocks of ice. The ice would be cut from rivers or from lakes. Was that the beginning of the icebox, of refrigeration, of mechanical refrigeration?
2: Yeah, it's really interesting. So ice, this is this very ephemeral thing, right? And you have a lot of it when it's cold, which is when you don't want it. You want it in the summer when it's hot. And so a lot of human ingenuity has been put into figuring out how to store ice. Ice houses were the preserve of aristocrats. They were a luxury, but they were a necessity if you were an aristocrat. And it wasn't until the 1800s that ice was really democratized. It's a high school dropout called Frederick Tudor, a New Englander, who grew up wealthy with an ice house on his estate. And he became the ice king, they called him, because he is the person who figured out, well, he and his assistant, Nathaniel Wyeth, figured out how to design ice houses that really reduced shrink so that you could harvest blocks of ice off lakes at scale all across the U.S., build up these huge ice reserves, and then ship them, not just, you know, around the Northeast, but around the world. American ice was being shipped to Mumbai, to Sydney, to Cape Town. America's abundance of natural cold and the way we could ship it out, it was kind of the equivalent of Saudi oil is today. Like, it was this incredible natural resource that we were monetizing and that the rest of the world depended on.
0: Of course, you don't want to chip a little bit of that lake ice and put it in your drink in case you're getting all kinds of little microbes and leaves and things like that. But that's another story, perhaps.
2: Well, that was the reason that mechanically made ice, one of the reasons mechanically made ice took over is because natural ice was great and it was in abundance. But we're talking about the 1800s at this point. There is no EPA. There is no requirement to treat wastewater. And as America is industrializing and urbanizing, people are pouring all kinds of crap in the water. And so natural ice was making people sick. We had a lot of it. It was abundant. It was in many ways better than mechanically made ice and cheaper, but it was making people ill.
0: That is so interesting. Well, to give a sense of where we've come since then, we'll jump way ahead. And you write that when the farm-to-table movement started years ago, you got stuck on that word and the concept of to, farm-to-table. That is, what happens in between, since farmers are not delivering the corn and the apples right to our doorstep. There's a big in-between there. What did you learn about that, or what was the big question mark over your head about that process?
2: Well, at first, it was pure curiosity of wanting to see these spaces, the spaces we have built for our food to live in on its way from the farm to the table. What I didn't realize is that it's not just, you know, we built these spaces and now our food can travel long distance. That had an incredible transformative impact on what we eat, where it's grown, how it tastes, how good it is for us, how good it is for the planet. Everything from, you know, Irish independence to the invention of the hoodie, you can trace back to the refrigeration. And so in going to see these places, just out of curiosity, I fell down a decade-long rabbit hole.
0: Those places include industrial facilities, and you visited some of those. One was in the Ozark Mountains, I believe. What did you learn about the role that industrial facilities play in filling the promise of the two, and what is it like to walk into one?
2: Yeah, so industry experts call this the cold chain, and your domestic fridge is just the tip of the iceberg, literally. There is a whole world of refrigerated spaces that are supplying, you know, your fridge is the end point. So warehouses, trucks, you know, refrigerated shipping containers. But they are, first of all, huge. There's a lot of former limestone mines in the Ozarks that have been converted into refrigerated and frozen food warehouses. But these spaces are honestly astonishing. Okay, this one place, it's right next to Kraft's biggest mac and cheese factory. They store a lot of the Kraft surplus. It is absolutely ginormous. It sort of has its own weather down there. One of the underground spaces I visited in Carthage, the refrigerated warehouse manager told me he hasn't even seen all of it. It is genuinely huge. We drove around for a couple of hours.
0: I'm just imagining turning a corner and just seeing stacks and stacks of, you know, cheddar or whatever it might be. Is it just huge blocks of cheese? Cheese everywhere? How much is down there?
2: A lot of it is in cans, big yellow drums. So it's not, you know, aging gently on the shelf, absorbing the fungal inhabitants the way it would be in a European cheese cave. And you start to get a sense of, like, what it takes to feed America, basically. I mean, this amount of food, it's overwhelming.
0: What does cold do to food? Why do we put things on ice or in refrigerators?
2: So obviously, in some senses, cold is a time machine. It slows down everything. And in so doing, it slows down the rate of decay. So that's what's happening, say, with meat or milk. You are basically making the microbes that want to eat those things before we can. much more sluggish. You can knock out those microbes, say, within, if you ultra-heat pasteurize milk, you just kill them all, right? And that's how you preserve the milk. Well, in cold, you don't kill them, but you just make them so slow that they don't reproduce fast enough to get to where there's enough of them that they would cause us harm. With fruit and vegetables, it's a little different. Fruit and vegetables, when you harvest them, they're still alive, which is it was a sort of disturbing thing for me to find out, but they are still breathing. They call it respiring, so we don't get as freaked out, but they're breathing. And like us, they have a certain number of breaths that they can take before they die. And the whole trick is to just slow down how fast they're breathing so that when you do that, that slows down how fast they're metabolizing. So you don't want them to breathe. You don't want them to metabolize. Essentially, you want them to hibernate. And that's what the cold does. It makes them breathe very, very slowly.
0: I wonder if you could tell us what happens to, say, a Washington State apple once it's picked.
2: Yeah, this is the thing. I just as a side note, you know, we think that like those Silicon Valley billionaires with their life extension regimes are like, you know, the cutting edge of immortality. No, it's a Washington State apple. We are tweaking those to live as long as humanly possible. So what happens is they're harvested and then they are chilled and they are put into not just refrigerated but controlled atmosphere warehouses. So cold does a great job of slowing down how fast these apples breathe, but you can do even more by tweaking what they're breathing. And different varieties of apples have different atmospheric requirements. So what you need to do is you need to take down the oxygen really, really low. It just has pores that are letting in, that taking in oxygen to fuel all the metabolic reactions in the cell and exhaling carbon dioxide. And if you can reduce the oxygen levels as low as possible, if you can give them as little oxygen as humanly possible, then they can hardly metabolize because they're only getting a tiny bit. So that's how it works.
0: And I think people will be stunned to find out how old that apple is, or could be, the one that you see in the grocery store.
2: Yeah, I mean, again, we shouldn't be stunned because, you know, we know when apples are harvested. And so if it says it's a Washington State apple and you're eating it in late June, it wasn't harvested in late June. It was harvested the fall before, and it's probably coming up on its first birthday. And people are horrified by that, but they shouldn't be because it is one of the things I think is really interesting about refrigeration is it's made us sort of forgetful about when things are in season, what it takes to get them to us. And it's a willing forgetfulness. People don't want to think of their apple being that old. And in fact, when refrigeration was first introduced and people were first asked to eat, you know, these were first put on the market, apples that were a year old, American consumers were horrified. They were like, there's no way I'm going to eat that. It's not fresh. And so the definition of freshness had to change. And now we've internalized that new definition and we don't even think, well, when was this harvested? Our food can spend months, years in refrigerated warehouses and we don't think about that time. It's invisible to us.
0: Can you say then what we have lost and what are we missing out on? Besides maybe taste, nutritional value, is there another cost to this extensive use of refrigeration?
2: Yeah, so first of all, there are an awful lot of benefits. And I really, really, I always have to put that up front because I am not a person who's like, get rid of your fridge. No, even if you do get rid of your fridge, you're still at the end of a cold chain. So it makes no difference. And you don't need to. So refrigeration, many, many, many, many, many, many benefits. But, and one of the reasons I wrote the book is, those benefits have been widely celebrated. What hasn't been as well documented are the costs. And given that right now we are exporting a U.S. cold chain all over the world, it seemed important to add up those costs. And so some of them are flavor, which might not matter to you. I think it matters. But I think there are bigger picture issues, which are, okay, now we can have, there's a food writer called Joanna Blythman who refers to the cornucopia of the modern supermarket as permanent global summertime. And it is. You can have blueberries on Christmas Day. You can have asparagus every day of the year. It is a bounty. On the other hand, you can only have the varieties that have been bred to withstand refrigeration. So there's a lot of fruits and vegetables that can't be refrigerated. And also it is sourced from all around the world. And that has its own problems too. So when you are having that Peruvian asparagus, you are contributing to, you know, the fastest depleting aquifer in the world. And then we haven't even talked about the climate problems, which are massive. Cooling is 10% of global greenhouse gas emissions already. That includes space cooling, but refrigeration is a big chunk of that and growing. So it's a huge problem.
0: Well, then, is there one food that people over-refrigerate that does not need to be refrigerated? It is fine on the counter or the shelf, but we make the mistake and refrigerate it anyway. What's the number one candidate?
2: Oh, my gosh. I mean, I will never forget the look of horror from one scientist when I put a peach in the refrigerator and she was like, this is the stone fruit killing zone. Like, don't do it. But I would say, I have to say tomatoes. You're disabling the machinery that makes flavor. You just eat them instead.
0: Nicola Twilley, thank you so much for joining us to talk about frostbite. It's been a real pleasure talking to you.
2: Thank you. It's been so much fun talking to you.
0: Okay, so the carton of milk goes back in the fridge, but the peach and tomato stay out. Thanks to the insight from Nicola Twilley, co-host of the Gastropod podcast and the author of Frostbite, How Refrigeration Changed Our Food, Our Planet, and Ourselves.

0: am too much. Ha!
1: Next, why air conditioning is refrigeration for people and how we got addicted to it. Why the technology that beats the heat is cold comfort on Big Picture Science.

0: Before we talk more about cooling down, a reminder of the extent to which the planet is heating up. When we spoke with reporter Jeff Goodell about his book, whose title pulls no punches, The Heat Will Kill You First, for an episode about extreme heat, he provided a vivid description of what it was like to walk outside on a 115-degree day in Phoenix.
1: I was staying downtown, and I opened the door from the hotel that I was in, and I walked out into what felt like just a wall of heat. And it was shocking, and it felt solid, and it felt alive, and it felt immediately oppressive. And I had about 15 blocks to walk to get to my meeting. And by the time I completed those 15 blocks, my heart was pounding. I was feeling lightheaded. And I realized that if I had to go another 15 or 20 blocks, I could be in real trouble. And it was right then that I decided that most people don't understand that how dangerous heat is. Actually, the feeling of 115 degrees, the actual feeling of trying to exist at a level of temperature that is beyond what we humans have evolved to deal with.
0: But we are compelled to find ways to deal with record heat because hot and even hotter days are in the forecast, and not only for Phoenix. Cities around the world continue to break summer temperature records. Heat affects us in tangible ways, as our assistant producer Shannon Geary knows, because even summers in New England are getting unbearable. She found out how a local company, Transera, in Somerville, Massachusetts, is finding new and more efficient ways to help us keep our cool.
2: My name is Eric Morrison. I am the chief cooling engineer at a startup called Transera, and we mostly operate out of Somerville near Union Square.
3: Well, one thing, are you from the New England area? Okay, then I'm sure you've heard, as I've probably said to people many times, and I think many people say, that summers here are brutal. And it's not because of the heat, it's because of the humidity.
2: Right.
3: I live in a pretty small apartment. I've got two window AC units, and I swear it doesn't seem like they do anything some days. Why are ACs so bad at dealing with humidity?
2: Generally, in a small residential setting, air conditioners are bad at dealing with humidity because they are A, inefficient, B, probably not well maintained, and C, made on the cheap. They don't have a lot of intelligence to determine what the best operating state is.
0: We should pause here and say how air conditioners like Shannon's work. When you press that button, your AC begins doing two things: cooling the air and removing moisture from it, although it has a limited capacity to absorb moisture, which is key to our story. Air conditioners rely on the continuous cycle of a phase change of a material called a refrigerant, going from a compressed gas state to an expanded liquid state and then back to gas again. When it's a gas, it releases heat to the outside world. When the refrigerant is a liquid, because that's cooler than the gas state, it draws the heat from your hot, muggy apartment. As the liquid refrigerant

0: Lots of things strewn about.
1: Ain't more science going on here than in my childhood bedroom, I have to say.
0: Science is a compliment there. The climate chamber, which we're standing outside of now, it's basically a big box that we're able to get one side really hot and humid, and then the other side we try to, cool down.
1: This is like the simulation testing a little bit.
0: Exactly. Simulation is the perfect word for it.
1: It's almost like being inside one of those styrofoam coolers.
0: Mm-hmm. We have heaters and humidifiers in here to create what it would be like to walk into your apartment after being on vacation for a week, and it's July, and it's really hot and sticky.
1: So. And everything's cooking.
0: Yeah, everything's cooking, so we want to counteract that, and so we need to study how quickly we were able to do it, how effectively we were able to do it, and how much energy we're using to do it. So,
2: what Shannon learned is that traditional air conditioners handle humidity through an energy-intensive process. That's because they have to overcool the humid air to take the moisture out. The company Transera is improving that process by building units that dry the air before it's cooled. The result? Air conditioners that are better at dehumidifying and that use less energy.
0: Our sort of proprietary technology is something that deals with the humidity in a passive way. Instead of having to have the refrigeration circuit work really hard to get below that dew point to get all the moisture out of the air and drip down off the evaporator, we have a sponge-like material that intercepts the air, removes the moisture, and gives you warm, dry air so that you just have to cool it, therefore creating less of a latent cooling load on the air conditioner itself.
1: Can you speak to, when I think about factors that are contributing to the climate crisis, I have to say my mind doesn't immediately go to air conditioning units. I tend to think about things like cars, planes, shipping vessels, gas, electricity, etc. Can you speak a little bit to the part that air conditioners are playing in this cycle of, helping us manage increasing temperatures, but also potentially contributing to them?
0: Sure. So you can look at it a couple different ways. If you look at the overall carbon footprint that we impose on the Earth, 4% of that total comes from air conditioning alone. So
1: 4%? Wow.
0: 4%. All carbon emissions globally. Now, there are a lot of other things that contribute, but if you're thinking about, little old air conditioner in the corner that I'm not giving a second thought to is creating 4% of the carbon emissions, well, there's a lot of room for improvement because a lot of air conditioners aren't efficient. Now, fast forward to the last 10 or 15 years, our lights are more efficient, our computers are more efficient. So why can't our air conditioners be more efficient? Yeah, so I can do a loop through here,
1: show you
0: some other stuff.
1: That sounds great. I'll say this is definitely a lot nicer looking than a lot of the portable air conditioners. It's kind of, it almost looks like an old, radio, I want to say, with the kind of brown slatted panels out front and the wood top.
0: Yeah, so the idea behind this is, everything now has to look vintage and from another era, but also have all the modern bells and whistles. But outside, we want to make sure that it doesn't look like you have a science experiment operating in your apartment.
1: So Transera's air conditioners have this metal organic framework. You said it kind of acts like a big sponge soaking up water, and that way the rest of the components of the air conditioner don't have to work to, they only have to work to cool the air, not also take liquid out of the air. Can you explain a little bit more about what that looks like? I mean, if I opened it up, would it look like a big sponge?
0: A little bit. The material itself, it's not terribly new, but metal organic framework, or we call it MOF, has been studied for the last 30 or 40 years. And what we're doing is not anything new. The way we're doing it is new, and the types of substances we're using is new, but desiccants, which you probably see every day when you open a package or you get a little pill bottle and there's a little thing inside of it that's absorbing moisture. That's what a desiccant is. And so we
1: Are those little silica gel packets that very clearly say do not eat?
0: Yeah. Yep. And do not eat it. But overall, dehumidification has been around for, as long as we've been shipping things. So as far as what it looks like, it sort of looks like a rigid sponge. So it's not something you'd want to run across your skin, but it's definitely something that looks like a sponge. So it has open pores and air can pass through it. And

0: The whole reason that a moth is good at removing moisture is, well, there's a couple of reasons. One, it has a very high surface area for how much mass it has. So our moth material allows humid air to pass through it, and based on what temperature it is at, so if it's cool or hot, if it's slightly cool, then it will absorb the moisture into the little crevices and pores and orifices inside of the material. Then, well, where does it go? Well, it doesn't just disappear, so we have to heat it up and bake it off. But if you recall that during the refrigeration cycle, there's a hot and the cold part. Well, most air conditioners only use the cold part, and then the hot air is just kind of evacuated or exhausted outside, and it's gone. Well, we are able to use that hot air to bake our moth and then remove the moisture, and so that it can be regenerated and the whole process can start over.
1: Okay, so you're lifting the front slats off. Where about is that metal sponge framework, or the moth?
0: Yep, so it pretty much sits in the middle and everything rotates around it, because we have to pass air, cool air on one side and hot air on the other. Because we have to do that, it sits in the middle where the air can easily access it.
1: Since you're pumping out mostly air, just more humid air, putting moisture back out into the outside air, mm-hmm. Is there any water drippage?
0: No, we don't create condensate for the most part on our residential devices. All of that is absorbed when it's in a vapor state and then exhausted in a vapor state.
1: Got it. Okay. So no risk of walking under this and getting a trickle on your head.
0: Yeah, that's also a high selling point. The process itself is very simple. The details in making it effective and energy efficient and cost effective to install is where the kind of the science comes in.
1: Well, Eric, thank you so much for talking with me today.
0: Sure, sure.
2: That's Shannon Geary and engineer Eric Morrison keeping their cool at the company Transera in Somerville, Massachusetts. Their discussion underscores the dilemma of our hotter future. We need air conditioning to survive sweltering temperatures, but the growing dependence on AC makes the world hotter. Well, someone who has thought about how we got here and how we might escape this unfortunate feedback loop is Stan Cox. As lead scientist at the Land Institute, he has had a long career dedicated to achieving sustainability on this planet, and that includes researching and writing a book that he talked to Seth Shostak about, Losing Our Cool, The Uncomfortable Truth About Our Air-Conditioned World.
3: Stan, when was it that air conditioning finally, if you will, developed legs, that it finally became commonplace, both in offices and in homes?
4: It became somewhat commonplace in the 1930s in certain parts of commerce, especially the movie theater, which apparently were pretty stuffy, sweaty, not so pleasant places in the days before air conditioning. But it really took off after World War II in the 1950s. But even at that point, by 1960, still only 12% of American homes had any kind of air conditioning. And then the real increase was in the 70s, 80s, and 90s. And by that time, we had become more or less saturated.
3: There seems to be a story that air conditioning was introduced into the printing business earlier than it was in terms of offices and houses, because otherwise the paper would curl. And you don't have a flat sheet of paper, it's hard to print on it. Is that true?
4: Yes, the credit for the very first air conditioning system, and I believe it was around 1917, was in a print shop in Brooklyn. And I even went and visited the building where that print shop was now, which is now full of artists, of course. But you could see in there where the original ducts had been and so forth. And at that point, nobody was thinking about cooling people. But a lot of processes like printing that required cooler or at least not hot air and lower humidity depended on that these early air conditioning systems.
3: If somebody said, well, what's the difference between, you know, air conditioning and refrigeration, what would you tell them?
4: Well, mechanically, there's very little difference. They're basically the same thing. They, you know, one refrigerates the room and the other refrigerates the food in the little room that's inside the big room. Putting out heat into the big room that then the air conditioner has to get rid of. When central air conditioning became available, and this would be in the 50s probably, home builders realized that they could save a lot of money by doing away with features like large windows that open and close, and large eaves that shade the side of the house, and heavier construction, all the things that help keep an interior of a house cool with natural ventilation. They could do away with all those things, and then it would be cheaper just to install central air conditioning.
3: I mean, just thinking of the skyscrapers of New York, like the Empire State Building. I mean, there are a lot of windows, but you can't open them. And that was built in the 1930s. So I guess by then, you know, you were already relying on centralized air conditioning in a building to make it habitable, right?
4: Those are earliest tall buildings. I doubt that they had it. But by the time in the 1950s, when the modern office block, the big cube or a big thick building came along, they could not have existed. It would be uninhabitable without air conditioning. But it's also not easy to even out the temperature in such a building. And as a result, the number one complaint that I, since I wrote my book, the number one comment I get from people is that my office is too cold in the summer and I have to take a sweater or a space heater.
3: But there have been other phenomena aside from the fact that, you know, we sort of gave up on big windows that you could open. There were things like enclosed shopping malls, and even the dominance of the automobile were, to some extent, the consequences of mechanical refrigeration, air conditioning, right?
4: Yes, you can not imagine the kind of rush hours that you have in Atlanta, Los Angeles, Dallas, other warm cities, that people would be able to sit in traffic jams for many minutes or hours a day. And if they had to have the windows down, were sweating and breathing the exhaust fumes from the cars in the next lane. We wouldn't have developed that kind of commuter culture for sure.
3: What about the kind of the differential effects of air conditioning, Stan, that in fact it's encouraging population move to places that, you know, 50 years ago nobody would consider moving to? And many of these places are places where maybe you shouldn't have so many people because the environments there are very fragile.
4: Yes, the environments are fragile, and they're also not very livable without air conditioning on a large scale. Take South Florida. That's a place where millions of people should not be living because they're all impacting, to a great extent, the Everglades, which it's a resilient ecosystem, but it can't take the urbanization, the water use, et cetera, that's going on, and the agriculture that's all around it. You could go back to the Miami of 75,000 population in the 20s, and that many people could probably live around there. Phoenix is any of these Southwest desert cities are the same way. The desert ecosystems are extremely fragile, more so than marshes and wetlands. And once you mess with them, it takes a long time for them to recover. Phoenix, you can imagine living there today without air conditioning. It had, around 1,000 years ago, the indigenous Hohokam people lived right there in Maricopa County. And they had ways of dealing with the desert heat and big systems of canals and so forth. But they could not have had 6 million people living in that area. You know, it was in the tens of thousands, I think. And they lived there from like 500 to 1500 A.D. and thrived, but they had a very low impact on the land and the water.

0: Recently, Stan Cox wrote an editorial for the New York Times entitled, "I Swore Off Air Conditioning and You Can Too," about our overdependence on AC. Now, on social media, the headline alone provoked hundreds of insulting and sarcastic responses, like, "Try living in Florida," and "You can pry my AC from my comfortably cold, dead hands," and all sorts of profanity that I won't repeat here. Understandably, the idea of going without air conditioning in the South seems unimaginable. But as a Georgia native, Stan Cox is no stranger to hot, muggy weather, even in central Kansas, where he lives now. And as he explained, it was artificial cold that drove rapid population growth in the Sunbelt states, where residents now depend on it. This feedback loop carries an enormous climate cost. Getting past the headline of his op-ed, Dr. Cox presents an argument for moderate use of AC that does not require everyone throwing their units out the window.
1: Stan, now you live in central Kansas, and of course it gets hot and it's humid there. But you and your wife, I mean, you don't have air conditioning, right? You have a kind of a different approach to this whole question of, you know, making the summers tolerable.
2: Yeah, our house has central air conditioning when we moved in 25 years ago. But we don't use it except for a couple of weekends every summer, like when we have out-of-town visitors or we're having dinner guests, or and we know that they're not going to enjoy it if we don't do that. From mid-June to mid-August, the average high temperature every day here is in the 90s. So it's a nice warm summer, but we get by.
1: I'm not sure that getting by is good enough. I mean, how do you get by? How do you confront this problem?
2: When it's temperatures in the mid-90s outside, our living room will be in the low to mid-80s, which with fans is quite comfortable, even when it's humid, because the fan evaporates the sweat from your body and cools you off. If you're lucky enough to have a basement, our basement is another 10 degrees cooler. So it's in the air-conditioned comfort zone much of the time, even if it's in the 90s outside. But if on a really hot day, you're dashing from the air-conditioned car to the air-conditioned supermarket over black, probably melting asphalt, yeah, you can't sustain yourself there. But on that very same day, if you have access to water and shade and moving air from a fan or a breeze, it's a completely different day.
1: Then there's the effect of air conditioning on our communities. We once, in the evenings, would sit on the porch and the kids were playing outside. Houses were built for cross ventilation. We kind of talked about that. Now we're in those hermetically sealed boxes that are our houses, and we don't really see the neighbors in the evening unless they dare to knock on the door. I mean, has this social disruption been of any real consequence?
2: Well, that is one of the main reasons that I became interested in air conditioning and writing about it, because I was in very trouble. I grew up in Georgia in the years before air conditioning mostly, and it was exactly as you describe it. There was a big social life on summer evenings, you know, even in the hottest part of the year. Then, you know, when I went back in the late 90s, early 2000s to those places, they were ghost towns. If there hadn't been cars parked in the driveways, you wouldn't have had any evidence that there were any humans in the area. And it seemed like a huge loss in neighborhood life.
1: I mean, even aside from the fact that air conditioning has this energy cost that we somehow have to meet without warming the planet more than we're cooling it, it's the matter of our ability to adapt to warmer temperatures, physiologically. Can we adapt to the heat? I mean, is that hardwired into our physiology that, you know, we just put you in Phoenix for 3 weeks and your body will change or something?
2: Well, yeah, that's exactly what happens. And if you think about it, we as humans evolved over millions of years in a huge range of climates, all kinds of conditions, including a lot of hot weather and all of that without air conditioning. So we do have mechanisms built into our physiology that help us adapt. And plenty of research shows, and a lot of this done in the military, that there is physiological adaptation to heat exposure, especially when you have exertion in the heat. Your body is more resilient to heat for a fairly good period of time. Probably even more important, our minds can also adapt to comfort. Researchers developed in the late 90s and 2000s what's called the adaptive model of comfort, which means that the range of temperatures in which you feel comfortable isn't fixed at 65 to 75 or whatever. It shifts up and down depending on the temperatures you've been exposed to in recent days and weeks. And in other words, the more you go without air conditioning, the easier it is for you to live without it.
1: I think what you've said here, Stan, is that, you know, physiologically, we can adapt to a certain general increase in temperatures. But, of course, there's a limit to that. I mean, you know, I might be able to get used to 90-degree temperatures, although I personally have little incentive to want to do that. But, you know, if the temperature goes up to 115 degrees, I'm never going to get used to that. It's, you know, the same thing as getting used to colder temperatures. So it doesn't sound to me that we have any argument there for people foregoing their air conditioning.
2: You're right. There absolutely is a limit because your body, just through metabolism, is generating heat all the time, and you have to be able to get rid of that heat. But if the air temperature is in the range of your body temperature, 98.6 degrees, or certainly well above that, then your body needs help in shedding that heat. And in those conditions, there's only so much that a fan can do.
1: Well, finally, Stan, you know, I tend to be kind of an optimist when it comes to these sorts of things, because I figure, oh, well, technology can solve this problem. I'm not so sure about this. But in this case, because we do have technology to cool things down, it's just a matter of, well, how much energy does that cost? And, of course, that works in the other direction. But you can imagine a future where we collect energy, for example, with a fleet of orbiting satellites, and we just beam that energy down to Earth without heating up the atmosphere while we do it. And that, you know, this is a temporary problem that will be solved once we have abundant, cheap energy. Am I just being, you know, unduly optimistic here?
2: Yes, Seth, I think you are being a little optimistic. I think that it is sustainable to continue having air conditioning if it is used in extreme heat wave situations or to protect people with health problems, elderly people, etc. In short, to protect health and life. It's going to be necessary and more so, but that's a very small portion of the air conditioning we use, and we can probably stand to do that. But through among the various climate change threats, air conditioning seemed to me a singularly pernicious one because of this feedback loop, you know, creating demand for itself, which creates more greenhouse gases, which is now, well, air conditioning and refrigeration together account for about 10% of electricity consumption worldwide, and it's expected to go to 20% later in the century. So that's going to make it a lot harder to get off of fossil fuels and supply all of that energy in other ways.
1: Stan Cox, thank you very, very much for this very interesting discussion, and it's been a pleasure to talk with you.
2: It's been a pleasure.
0: Stan Cox is a scientist at the Lan Institute, and he is the author of Losing Our Cool, The Uncomfortable Truth About Our Air-Conditioned World. Well, this brings us to the big picture thoughts, and we'll bring in assistant producer Shannon Geary for that.
3: One thing that really surprised me was the fact that summer blockbusters were only invented because of air conditioning. I personally love going to the movie theater during the summer. It's a great way to beat the heat. You get your popcorn, your soda, you watch a film. But I had no idea that they were so entangled in terms of their history.
0: Would you go see your favorite film in the middle of the summer there in New England if there were not air conditioning in that theater?
3: Oh, you know, I can say from personal experience, I wouldn't. One time the air conditioner was broken at a movie theater I went to, and we didn't end up sitting through the whole movie. It was just too unbearable.
0: What are your thoughts about the degree to which technology, like the technology that you saw Transera developing, these efficient air conditioners, the degree to which this technology can get us out of this mess that we've created?
3: Yeah, I think what I've learned is that it's not necessarily going to take us out of the mess, but it can be a really useful tool. You know, I think the more efficient air conditioners, I'm certainly not going to stop using my air conditioner, but Stan Cox, his argument has really made me rethink about how often I need to be using my air conditioner. Although certainly I would appreciate having an air conditioner that worked better and used less energy.
0: So it sounds like Transera's goals overlap with those of Stan Cox's, which is we want to be more efficient in how we use technology, but that maybe even the most efficient air conditioners won't be enough to break us out of this feedback loop. And we should say, we should include refrigerators in that too, right? Because we heard about how we are becoming ever more dependent on this chain of cold.
3: So I think they really go hand in hand. We need more efficient technology, but also we can think bigger about ways we could change kind of the structure of this cool feedback loop that we're in.
0: This cool feedback loop that isn't so cool.
3: That is increasingly becoming hotter and hotter, yes.

This show is thanks to the cool demeanors of senior producer Gary Niederhoff and assistant producers Shannon Rose Geary and Brian Edwards. I am the executive producer of Big Picture Science, Molly Bentley. We extend a big thanks to our listeners and our Patreon supporters. The original music in the show is by Dewey DeLay and June Miyake. This episode of Big Picture Science that considers the cost of artificially beating the heat is called Cold Comfort.

The Lincoln County Democrats will hold their annual summer picnic and auction fundraiser on Sunday, August 2nd, from 1 to 3 p.m. at the Pacific Maritime Heritage Center on the Newport Bayfront. Proceeds will support efforts to elect Democrats to federal, state, and local offices. All Democrats and progressive independents are invited to attend. Tickets are $10, and children will be admitted free. Attendees are urged to buy tickets in advance at the Lincoln County Democrats website, lincolncountydemocratsoregon.com.

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0: Well, good afternoon there, boys and girls, and thanks for joining me here once again for Bluegrass by the Sea, brought to you on KYAQ 91.7 FM, Lincoln County, Oregon's only community radio station. And of course, we know we have a lot of friends out there that listen on the web at kyaq.org. My name is Uncle Chippy, and I'm the host of the program. Well, it was one of those weeks where I sort of went fishing through my collection, see if anything struck my eye or if I had somebody in mind, being like Town Mountain, which we're going to hear later. But we're going to start off with Michael Cleveland and Flamekeeper, a guy who I think is one of my favorite fiddle players anymore. This show is from July 15th, 2018 at the Forecastle Festival in Louisville, Kentucky. So why don't we just get right on into this one. Michael Cleveland and Flamekeeper, July 15th, 2018.
1: This gentleman to my right here, has won Fiddle Player of the Year so many years I've lost count. This band has won Instrumental Group of the Year so many times I've lost count. He's been nominated for a Grammy. It just doesn't get any better in bluegrass than Michael Cleveland and Flamekeeper.
2: Go, man. Are we on?

0: everybody at Forecastle.
1: Well, that was a really good way to get started for this week. It looks like Michael Cleveland and Flamekeeper from July 15th, 2018 at the Forecastle Festival in Louisville, Kentucky. We heard, let's see, that last song was Train 45, and before that, Beauty of My Dreams. My Blue-Eyed Darling started off with a Goodbye, Old Pal. So another artist I had in mind when I started my fishing expedition was Larry Keel, a favorite of mine from back in Virginia. This was the Larry Keel Experience from April 13th, 2019 at the Henry Strader Theater in Durango, Colorado. I'm guessing this is probably for the Durango Bluegrass Meltdown, which is always tons and tons of fun. So why don't we go ahead and roll into this one. Larry Keel Experience, April 13th, 2019.
2: Ladies and gentlemen, this is going to be a good one. Put your hands together for the Larry Keel Experience.

0: start off with some Vassar Clements here. He's an old buddy. I always think about him every time I play. Here's a little crowd participation song, and you'll know when your part is. And I heard the train coming by earlier, so yeah, just think trains. And it's an old Everly Brothers song, so thank y'all.
1: One, two.

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Jared Poole on the mandolin, too.

driving, I heard them alive. 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
2: Well, boys and girls, if you're just now tuning in, that was the Larry Keel Experience from April the 13th, 2019 at the Henry Strader Theater in Durango, Colorado. 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
3: From Asheville, North Carolina, the great Town Mountain.
4: Okie dokie.

Hey, Mr. Soundman, will you turn my vocal down in my wedge just a little bit, please? And less bass too, please, sir, on the front wedge. Here's your one called You Ain't Gonna Worry Me.

Y'all having a good meltdown? As we are. Yes.

in Wall Street. Well, they told him was the plan. Feeling like he's at street still working for the man. On the top shelf there, hey now, Chivas is the brand.

Mr. Sandman, could you bring my monitor, my vocal and my monitor down, please, a little bit more? Thank you. Sorry, y'all. This next tune we're going to do, check, check, check, check. You can bring it down a little bit more, please. This next tune we're going to do is written by this fellow on the banjo. A lot of y'all know who he is, and I know a lot of y'all don't. This is Jesse Langley from West Asheville, North Carolina, right here. This is one of my favorite tunes to play and sing. This one called House of No Windows.

I don't know if Elvin Johnson's out here right now, but I want to say thank you very much for letting me wear his Merle Haggard hat. This is the title track off one of our records that we have for sale somewhere and out in the lobby. We'll be out there directly after this set if anybody wants to come hang out with us. This is another one that Jesse wrote. It's called Leave the Bottle. Day breaks. We're gone.

0: Well, boys and girls, we are just about out of time here, so I'm going to say a little quick goodbye. We've been listening to Town Mountain from April 22nd, 2017. We're listening to Leave the Bottle before that, House of No Windows, Big Money Making, You Ain't Gonna Worry Me, and Up the Ladder. Don't forget to tune in next week. It'll be the fourth Wednesday of the month. That means I'll go looking through my collection and pull out one particular band or artist and play a whole hour of live music. So don't forget to tune in. This is Uncle Chippy from Studio B in Walport on the banks of the beautiful Alsea Bay, wishing you a warm and wonderful rest of your day. Thanks so much, y'all.
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Welcome to the Cool Jazz with Kingman program. I'm your host, Kingman, and as the show's name suggests, my focus is strictly jazz. This music style is uniquely American in nature and is our gift to the world. It started with ragtime back in the 1890s and continues today in various forms. Each week I'll cover the various styles and periodically focus on individual artists. I try to play as much music as possible and only break in with information relative to the songs I played, covering song, artist, and album. I start off the show each week with Cherokee by pianist Ahmad Jamal as a tribute to my pooch. So I'll be playing female jazz singers for today, which will include Billie Holiday, Cassandra Wilson, Dinah Washington, Ella Fitzgerald, and Sarah Vaughan. So let me start you off with Billie Holiday doing The Way You Look Tonight.

So a slight mix-up at the beginning. Actually started with Cassandra Wilson and not Billie Holiday. So Cassandra did Death Letter off of Ken Burns' Jazz Collection, and then Tupelo Honey off of Pure Cool. That was followed up by Dinah Washington doing three cuts, all off of her Dinah Washington collection. We heard I've got You Under My Skin, I Get a Kick Out of You, and finally Make the Man Love Me, which was this last cut. So from that, we're going to move on to Sarah Vaughan. It'll do three cuts, a Ella Fitzgerald cut, and then get back to Billie Holiday. This is KYAQ 91.7 FM.

Thank you. Thank you so much. This song is a... You see, I think I recorded this song about 1948. About 1948. It's a beautiful song written by Chad Dameron. And the name of the song is called If You Could See Me Now. You know how blue I've been. There must be some here older than I. 1948, now come on, I mean, we're the only ones. Ba-ba-ba-dee-boo, it's been re-released even. Doobie-doobie-down. I, shoo-ba-ba-dee-boo-boo, you made me forget my lyrics. If you, if you, if you, if you, if you, if you, if you, if you, if you, if you, if you, if you,

So that set of five started off with Sarah Vaughan doing three cuts. We heard Lover Man from The History of Jazz, If You Could See Me Now, which was a live cut up from the Monterey Jazz Festival, and then Round Midnight from Pure Cool. Then jumped into Ella Fitzgerald doing Making Whoopee off of Pure Ella. And finally, the last cut was The Way You Look Tonight by Billie Holiday off the Good Life Collection. So I've got two more Billie Holiday cuts, and I'll close out with an Ella cut. This is KYAQ, Kingman here every Tuesday from 3 to 4 doing Strictly Jazz. So if you're a jazz fan, tune in and see what you think.

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1: Hey, hey, this is Vin Godman. Big up Train to Scavin. Woo-hoo! Train to Scavin! Yeah, man. Big up Train to Scavin. Tough respect, everyone.

The great Stranger Cole, along with Gladstone Anderson, starting out Train to Scoville tonight with, just a wonderful song, Just Like a River, the name of that. Stranger Cole sadly passed away recently, and I did not get a chance to do a proper tribute to him. And my apologies to the spirit of Stranger Cole, because I love his music dearly. So we're going to maybe start the show out with a little mini tribute to the great late Stranger Cole. And I also want to give big thanks to the great Vin Gordon, a.k.a. Don D. Jr., who you heard at the beginning of the show doing a new ID. We don't get them very often anymore. And I had a nice conversation with Vin Gordon, and we were talking about his time as a young child at the Alpha Boys School, which was the proving ground for many of the greatest early musicians, the horn players especially, in Jamaican music. And he was talking to people in celebration of the 100th anniversary of the Alpha Boys School. I didn't have time to edit down that interview, and I apologize that it's not on today, but I'm going to try to have it on the show next week so you can hear a little bit of our conversation that we had. And still, great thanks to both Vin Gordon and the folks at the Alpha Boys School. Please look them up. There's a great documentary on them and so much to learn about the Alpha Boys School. We'll go into that more in maybe next week's show. So anyways, you're on the train to Scoville. Let's listen to one more, maybe one or two more from Stranger Cole. I think I'm going to do another one that is just absolutely wonderful with him teamed up with Gladstone Anderson, Stranger and Gladdy, with Seeing is Knowing. On the train to Scoville, I'm Brian Tomczyk. Enjoy the music.

Well, it's a good time to take a break. Put the great Jackie Mattu in the background. The instrumental version of Alton Ellis's Can I Change My Mind? And before that, Delroy Wilson with his great version of the Tams hit, Riding for a Fall, featuring the great trombone work of Vin Gordon in the background. Any of those old Studio One cuts, like this one, that you hear great trombone? Most of those feature the trombone work of Vin Gordon. He was predominant in the world of reggae studio recordings, playing his trombone. And before Riding for a Fall, we heard a great Rude Boy anthem from the Overtakers called Beware. And our little tribute to the late Stranger Cole. I feel really bad that I should have... I should have dedicated a whole show to him back when he passed on June 11th, and I did not, and I will pay for that later, and especially towards the end of the year when we do our year-end tributes, we'll make up for it. We had four from Stranger Cole. Oh, How I Need You. Rude Boy Anthem itself, Rough and Tough. And a couple with Stranger Cole and Gladstone Anderson, Stranger and Gladdy doing Seeing is Knowing, and we opened the show with Just Like a River. Love that guy. Got to see him live a couple of times, and he was a good man. And a great, great, great musical legacy he left us. I say that a lot, but we're very lucky to have that. So we're going to continue. I think we're going to stay at Studio One for one more song. We may bounce back and forth for a little bit. What do I have? Oh, I have The Cables, featuring the great Lloyd Parks. And then more good stuff. Stick around, you'll find out.

taking a little break with some music in the background from our friend Vin Gordon. Don D. Jr., but he used his regular name on this recording. His instrumental version of If You're Ready, Come Go With Me. Dennis Walks came before that. No, not Dennis Brown, sounding a lot like D. Brown, but his version of The Drifter, the original style. John Holt came before that, revisiting a song he made famous with the Paragons, Happy Go Lucky Girl. Delroy Wilson did Live and Learn. As I said, we were back at Studio One for sure. We heard Lloyd Charmers before Delroy Wilson with Why Baby Why. And that followed the Cables with Baby Why. Two completely different songs. But I couldn't help doing them back to back. You're on the train to Scaville. And we got more music coming your way. Pluto Shervington coming up next.

Well, folks, Train to Scottville is running out of time. And we've got a nice Burning Spear dub for you in the background while I tell you what we've been listening to. This dub called Saucy Perilla. Of course, it's based on Burning Spear's Rockin' Time. We heard another great dub from the Observer All-Stars and King Tubby's just now called Rebel Dance, one of my favorites. One of the songs that made me a dub addict very, very long ago. Third World before that, from their first album, we heard Freedom Song. We heard Prince Allah with Slave Master. And a song's a little bit out of order, the Pluto Shervington song I was going to play called Boogie Bump. And then that was preceded by the song I was going to play after Pluto from Junior Biles called Burro Boy. Well, that's it. We're wrapping things up here on the Train to Scottville. Hope you enjoyed the music, and I hope you'll join me again next week. I'm Brian Tomczyk, your host, and I'll bring more great records if you'll tune in. 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
3: 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You're riding on the blue.

Well, I'd love to be someplace else, but I can't get there. I'd love to do something else, but I can't make it happen because I am doubled up, twisted up. I'm jackknifed. Just can't make it work. Mark Hummel, True Believer is the album. You'll find that on Jackknifed. And boy, does that ever give me a theme for today's ride. You are riding on the Big Blue Train, the Blue Light Central. I'm Mark Drenick, and I am so glad that you guys are with us.

We're rolling down the tracks thematically here. We started off with the big doo-wopper, busy, busy, busy. He calls her on the phone, but to no avail, she ain't answering. Wondering who's been talking. That is from Black Wind Howlin's Samantha Fish covering the Howlin' Wolf tune, Who's Been Talking? Right next door, Because of Me, Robert Cray off of Strong Persuader, and Christone, Kingfish Ingram from the album 662. My bad. If she's talking to somebody else, that might be my own doing. You've been riding on the big blue train, the Blue Light Central. We are about 20 minutes into the ride. We got plenty of time left on the train ride, so I hope you'll sit back and enjoy this as we continue to pursue the theme. Accountability for one's actions, not necessarily something that we all jump on as thought number one. Sometimes you just gotta blame something else.

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You know, the times were hard, but somehow we survived. Lord knows it's a mystery to me how she

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When the chips are down, you got to keep on pushing. So I guess I gotta keep on pushing. You see,

Well, when your life jackknifes, as it clearly did for Jerrica Singleton, you got one of two choices. Keep pushing, Jerrica Singleton says. We heard at the top of that set, Blame All My Troubles on the Moon from Frank Carrillo and the Bandoleros from Bad Out There. We heard Bad Moon Rising, wonderful cover of the Creedence Clearwater tune from the Minor Birds, Born Under a Bad Sign, William Bell, and Turn My Luck, Anna Popovitz from Power. Keep on pushing, Jerrica Singleton. You are riding on the big blue train, the Blue Light Central. We got another set before we get ourselves within sight of the station, so let's just continue on.

That is such a guilty pleasure. Too late to turn back now. We heard at the top of the set Responsibility from Michelle Wilson, Chain Reaction from Eric Bibb, Tell Me Before It's Too Late, Jesse D, and great cover of Too Late to Turn Back Now from Tad Robinson. You know, your life may have jackknifed, but it can be straightened out, and you can find yourself back on the path to a happier future. That is the positivity that I will leave you with here as we wrap up our train ride together. You've been riding on the big blue train, the Blue Light Central. I invite you to join us again next time when our blues train will roll again. Till then, for the Catfish Woman, Railroad Tie, the Maxell Kid, and the rest of the crew, I'm Mark Drenick.

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You can't really ever go home like they say, and if you do, it's all messed up anyway. And besides, the shit they tried to tell you back there gets in your hair and messes up your head every day.

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Moving too fast or we taking too long to find some common values that I can't seem to locate no matter where I end up for the week? And it's a pretty tough call when all you can see is numbing government. When you look at the TV and the big business Satan and cops that'll love to take your head off if they had half a chance.

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Cousins think I'm nuts, but they're out of touch. And today I got my finger on the pulse of the monster. Not the biblical stuff, the TV bullshit, but something deep and real, global and truly ugly. So as I walk out into the sunlight to face the music and leave the casino behind me in the dark, I know in my heart the things we see around us in the world today are a mess, but it's not all our fault, so hey,

The Newport Public Library is hosting a one-hour program titled Welcome to Haiku at the library on Friday, July 24th from 4 to 5 p.m. in the McEntee Meeting Room. Instructor Tanya McDonald will have handouts with tips on how to write haiku, and other useful resources will be provided. This free event is attended for adults, and all experience levels are welcome. Once again, welcome to Haiku at the Newport Public Library on Friday, July 24th from 4 to 5 p.m. in the McEntee Meeting Room.

My name is Deb Rigger, host of Moccasin Tracks. Moving with decolonization and re-indigenizing with Earth as mother and all life as family, we acknowledge this area we broadcast from as Ndakina, the ancestral homeland of the Abnaki peoples. In this edition, we present a community reading of the publication A Basic Call to Consciousness, the Haudenosaunee Address to the Western World, presented to the United Nations in Geneva in 1977, published by Akwesasne Notes. Today's show is part one of the live broadcast.

A basic call to consciousness. The Haudenosaunee address to the Western world, Geneva, Switzerland, autumn 1977. It was not long ago that the Haudenosaunee, or Six Nations, were a powerful people occupying a vast territory stretching from Vermont to Ohio and from present-day Quebec to Tennessee. At the period of first contact, early during the 17th century, the Haudenosaunee occupied hundreds of towns and villages throughout the country. Haudenosaunee is a word which means people who build, and is the proper name of the people of the Longhouse. The early history before the Indo-Europeans came, explains that there was a time when the people of the North American forest experienced war and strife. It was during such a time that there came into this land one who carried words of peace. That one would come to be called the peacemaker. The peacemaker came to the people with a message that human beings should cease abusing one another. He stated that humans are capable of reason, that through the power of reason all men desire peace, and that it is necessary that the people organize to ensure that peace will be possible among the people who walk about on the earth. That was the original word about laws. Laws were originally made to prevent the abuse of humans by other humans. The peacemaker traveled among the people, going from nation to nation, seeking those who would make up this way of peace, offering with it a way of reason and power. He journeyed first among the Ganiankangaga, the people of the Flintstone, Mohawks, where he sought to speak to the most dangerous of these people, offering them his message. He traveled for a long time among the Mohawks, the people of the Standing Stone, the Oneidas, the people of the hills, Onondagas, people of the swamp, Cayugas, and the people of the great hills, Senecas. Eventually, those five nations were the initial ones to take up the offer of peace. The nations gathered together in council, and there they set down the principles of what is called the Gayaneshkagowa. The Gayaneshkagowa, or the Great Law of Peace. It is impossible to overstate the power of thought that emerges from that document. Today, it is almost impossible for us to recreate the scene of its birth. But centuries ago, a natural world, people gathered together at the head of a lake in the center of North America's then virgin forest, and there they counseled. The principles that emerged are unequaled in any political document that has yet emerged in the event. They evolve a law that recognizes that vertical hierarchy creates conflicts, and they dedicate the superbly complex organization of their society to function to prevent the rise internally of hierarchy. Secondly, they look into their own histories to discover the things that cause conflict among people. They saw, for example, that peoples sometimes struggle over hunting territories, and they did a curious thing. They abolished the significance of such territories and guaranteed the safety of anyone entering the country of the Haudenosaunee.
and they established universal laws about the treatment and taking of game. Because the taking of game sometimes causes conflict. In the country of the Haudenosaunee, all people were free. All had a right to protection under what the peacemaker called the Great Tree of Peace. The basic principles of peace went further than the simple absence of conflict. An ordered society which has the capability of protecting people against abuse and which is at the same time dedicated to the containment of hierarchy is a complex society. The people of the Longhouse sought to carry the principles of peace far from the council fires into every dwelling in the country of the Haudenosaunee. Thus, does the great law establish more than a code of conduct? It is also the beginning point for the modern clans. It embodies the foundations of all the customs of holding meetings, of exchanging messages on wampums, and of assigning titles to leaders. The Haudenosaunee raised their children from the cradle board to be participants in the culture. And the ways of the people of the Longhouse have always been powerful, powerfully spiritual in nature. And it is true that the government, the economy, everything that is Haudenosaunee has deep spiritual roots. The papers which follow our position papers, which are presented by the Haudenosaunee to the non-governmental organizations of the United Nations in Geneva, Switzerland, in September 1977. The non-governmental organizations had called for papers which described the conditions of oppression suffered by native peoples under three subject headings, with supportive oral statements to be given to the commissions. The Haudenosaunee, the traditional Six Nation Council of the Onondaga, sent forth three papers which constituted an abbreviated analysis of Western history and which call for a consciousness of the sacred web of life in the universe. It is a call that can be expected to be both ignored and misunderstood for some period of time. But the position papers themselves are absolutely unique. They constitute a political statement presented to a representative world body pointing to the destruction of the natural world and the natural world peoples as the clearest indicator that human beings are in trouble on this planet. It is a call to a basic consciousness which has ancient roots and ultra-modern, even futuristic, manifestations. It is a statement which points to the fact that human beings are abusing one another, that they are abusing the planet they live on, that they are even abusing themselves. It is a message, certainly the first ever delivered to a world body, which identifies the process of that abuse as Western civilization, as a whole way of life, and which acknowledges the immense complexity which that statement implies. What is presented here is nothing less audacious than a cosmogony of the industrialized world presented by the most politically powerful and independent non-Western political body surviving in North America. It is, in a way, the modern world seen through Pleistocene eyes. Scholars and casual thinkers alike should question the significance of the age of the neutron bomb, Watergate, the nuclear energy plant proliferation, of a statement by a North American Indian people. But there is
probably some argument to be made for the appropriateness of such a statement at this time. Most of the world's professed traditions are fairly recent in origin. Mohammedanism is perhaps 1,500 years old. Islam, I should say, is perhaps 1,500 years old. And Christianity claims a 2,000-year history. Judaism is perhaps 2,000 years older than Christianity. But the native people can probably lay claim to a tradition that reaches back at least to the end of the Pleistocene, and which, in all probability, goes back much further than that. There is some evidence that humanoid creatures have been present on the earth for at least 2 million years, and that humans who looked very much like us were in evidence in the northern hemisphere at least as long as the second interglacial period. People who are familiar with the Haudenosaunee beliefs will recognize that modern scientific evidence shows that the native customs of today are not markedly different from those practiced by ancient peoples at least 70,000 years ago. Indeed, if an Iroquois traditionalist were to seek a career in the study of Pleistocene man, he may find that he already knows more about the most ancient belief system than do the modern scholars. Be that as it may, the Haudenosaunee position is derived from a philosophy that sees the people with historical roots that extend back tens of thousands of years. It is a geological kind of perspective which sees modern man as an infant occupying a very short space of time in an incredibly long spectrum. It is the perspective of the oldest elder looking into the affairs of a young child and seeing that he is committing incredibly destructive folly. It is, in short, the statement of a people who are ageless, but who trace their history as a people to the very beginning of time. And they are speaking in this instant to a world which dates its existence from a little over 500 years ago, and perhaps, in many cases, much more recently than that. And it is, to our knowledge, the very first statement to be issued by a native nation. What follows are not the research products of psychologists, historians, or anthropologists. The papers which follow are the first authentic analysis of the modern world ever committed to writing by an official body of native people.

Spiritualism, the highest form of political consciousness, the Haudenosaunee message to the Western world. The Haudenosaunee, or the Six Nations Iroquois Confederacy, has existed on this land since the beginning of human memory. Our culture is among the most ancient, continuously existing cultures in the world. We still remember the earliest doings of human beings. We remember the original instructions of the creators of life on this

four-legged beings. In our ways, spiritual consciousness is the highest form of politics. Ours is a way of life. We believe that all living things are spiritual beings. Spirits can be expressed as energy forms manifested in matter. A blade of grass is an energy form manifested in matter, grass matter. The spirit of the grass is that unseen force which produces the species of grass, and it is manifest to us in the form of real grass. All things of the world are real material things. The creation is a true material phenomenon, and the creation manifests itself to us through reality. The spiritual universe, then, is manifest to man as the creation which supports life. We believe that man is real, a part of the creation, and that his duty is to support life in conjunction with the other beings. That is why we call ourselves Ongwe Honwe, real people. The original instructions direct that we who walk about on the earth are to express a great respect, an affection, and a gratitude toward all the spirits which create and support life. We give a greeting and a thanksgiving to the many supporters of our own lives, the corn, beans, squash, the winds, the sun. When people cease to respect and express gratitude for these many things, then all life will be destroyed and human life on this planet will come to an end. Our roots are deep in the lands where we live. We have great love for our country, for our birthplace is there. The soil is rich from the bones of thousands of our generations. Each of us were created in those lands, and it is our duty to take great care of them, because from these lands will spring the future generations of the Ongwe Honwe. We walk about with a great respect, for the earth is a very sacred place. We are not a people who demand or ask anything of the creators of life, but instead we give greetings and thanksgiving that all the forces of life are still at work. We deeply understand our relationship to all living things. To this day, the territories we still hold are filled with trees, animals, and the other gifts of the creation. In these places, we still receive our nourishment from our Mother Earth. We have seen that not all people of the earth show the same kind of respect for this world and its beings. The Indo-European people who have colonized our lands have shown very little respect for the things that create and support life. We believe that these people ceased their respect for the world a long time ago. Many thousands of years ago, all the people of the world believed in the same way of life, that of harmony with the universe. All lived according to the natural ways. Around 10,000 years ago, peoples who spoke the Indo-European languages lived in the area which today we know as the steppes of Russia. At that time, they were a natural world people who lived off the land. They had developed agriculture, and it is said that they had begun the practice of animal domestication. It is not known that they were the first people in the world to practice animal domestication. The hunters and gatherers who roamed the area probably acquired animals from the agricultural people and adopted an economy based on the herding and breeding of animals. Herding and breeding of animals signaled a basic alteration in the relationship of humans to other life forms. It set into motion one of the true revolutions in human history. Until herding, humans depended on nature for the reproductive powers of the animal world. With the advent of herding, humans assumed the functions which had for all time been the functions of the spirits of the animals. Sometime after this happened, history records the first appearance of the social organization known as patriarchy. The area between the Tigris and Euphrates rivers was the homeland in ancient times of

0: various peoples, many of whom spoke Semitic languages. The Semitic people were among the first in the world to develop irrigation technology. This development led to the early development of towns and eventually cities. The manipulation of the waters, another form of spirit life, represented another way in which humans developed a technology which reproduced a function of nature. Within these cultures, stratified hierarchical social organization crystallized. The ancient civilizations developed imperialism, partly because of the very nature of cities. Cities are obviously population concentrations. More importantly, though, they are places which must import the material needs of this concentration from the countryside. This means that the natural world must be subjugated, extracted from, and exploited in the interest of the city. To give order to this process, the Semitic world developed early codes of law. They also developed the idea of monotheism to serve as a spiritual model for their material and political organization. Much of the history of the ancient world recounts the struggles between the Indo-Europeans and Semitic peoples. Over a period of several millennia, the two cultures clashed and blended. By the second millennia BC, some Indo-Europeans, most specifically the Greeks, had adopted the practice of building cities, thus becoming involved in the process which they named civilization. Both cultures developed technologies peculiar to civilizations. The Semitic peoples invented kilns, which enabled the creation of pottery for trade and storage of surpluses. These early kilns eventually evolved into ovens, which could generate enough heat to smelt metals, notably copper, tin, and bronze. The Indo-Europeans developed a way of smelting iron. Rome fell heir to these two cultures and became the place where the final meshing occurs. Rome is also the true birthplace of Christianity. The process that has become the culture of the West is historically and linguistically a Semitic Indo-European culture, but has commonly termed the Judeo-Christian tradition. Christianity was an absolutely essential element in the early development of this kind of technology. Christianity advocated only one God. It was a religion which imposed itself exclusively of all other beliefs. The local people of the European forests were people who believed in the spirits of forests, waters, hills, and the land. Christianity attacked those beliefs and effectively despiritualized the European world. The Christian peoples, who possessed superior weaponry and a need for expansion, were able to militarily subjugate the tribal peoples of Europe. The availability of iron led to the development of tools which could cut down the forest, the source of charcoal to make more tools. The newly cleared land was then turned by the newly developed iron plow, which was for the first time pulled by horses. With that technology, many fewer people would work much more land, and many other people were effectively displaced to become soldiers and landless peasants. The rise of that technology ushered in the feudal age and made possible eventually the rise of new cities and growing trade. It also spelled the beginning of the end of the European forest, although that process took a long time to complete. The eventual rise of cities and the concurrent rise of the European state created the thrust of expansion and search for markets, which led men such as Columbus to set sail across the Atlantic. The development of sailing vessels and navigation technologies made the European discovery of the Americas inevitable. The Americas provided Europeans a vast new area for expansion and material exploitation. Initially, the Americas provided new materials and even finished materials for the developing world economy, which was based on the Indo-European technologies. European civilization has a history of rising and falling as its technologies reach their material and cultural limits. The finite natural world has always provided a kind of built-in contradiction to Western expansion. The Indo-Europeans attacked every aspect of North America with unparalleled zeal. The native people were ruthlessly destroyed because they were an unassimilable element to the civilizations of the West. The forests provided materials for larger ships, and some areas provided sources of slave labor for the conquering invaders. By the time of the Industrial Revolution in the mid-19th century, North America was already a leader in the area of the development of extractive technology.
1: The hardwood forest of the Northeast were not cleared for the purpose of providing farmlands. Those forests were destroyed to create charcoal for the forges of the iron smelters and blacksmiths. By the 1890s, the West had turned to coal, a fossil fuel, to provide the energy necessary for the many new forms of machinery which had been developed. During the first half of the 20th century, oil had replaced coal as a source of energy. The Western culture has been horribly exploitative and destructive of the natural world. Over 140 species of birds and animals were utterly destroyed since the European arrival in the Americas, largely because they were unusable in the eyes of the invaders. The forests were leveled, the waters polluted, the native people subjected to genocide. The vast herds of herbivores were reduced to mere handfuls. The buffalo nearly became extinct. Western technology and the people who have employed it have been the most amazingly destructive force in all of human history. No natural disaster has ever destroyed as much. Not even the Ice Ages counted as many victims. But like the hardwood forest, the fossil fuels are also finite resources. As the second half of the 20th century has progressed, the people of the West have begun looking to other forms of energy to motivate their technology. Their eyes have settled on atomic energy, a form of energy production which has byproducts which are the most poisonous substances ever known to man. Today, the species of man is facing a question of the very survival of the species. The way of life known as Western civilization is on a death path on which their own culture has no viable answers. When faced with the reality of their own destructiveness, they can only go forward into areas of more efficient destruction. The appearance of plutonium on this planet is the clearest of signals that our species is in trouble. It is a signal which most Westerners have chosen to ignore. The air is foul. The water's poisoned. The trees dying. The animals are disappearing. We think even the systems of weather are changing. Our ancient teachings warned us that if man interfered with natural laws, these things would come to be. When the last of the natural way of life is gone, all hope for human survival will be gone with it. And our way of life is fast disappearing, a victim of the destructive processes. The other position papers of the Haudenosaunee have outlined our analysis of economic and legal oppression, but our essential message to the world is a basic call to consciousness. The destruction of the native cultures and people is the same process which has destroyed and is destroying life on this planet. The technologies and social systems which have destroyed the animal and plant life are also destroying the native people, and that process is Western civilization. We know that there are many people in the world who can quickly grasp the intent of our message. But experience has taught us that there are few who are willing to seek out a method for moving toward any real change. But if there is to be a future for all beings on this planet, we must begin to seek the avenues of change. The process of colonialism and imperialism, which have affected the Haudenosaunee, are but a microcosm of the process affecting the world. The system of reservations employed against our people is a microcosm of a system of exploitation used against the whole world. Since the time of Marco Polo, the West has been refining a process that mystified the peoples of the earth. The majority of the world does not find its roots in Western culture or traditions. The majority of the world finds its roots in the natural world. And it is the natural world and the traditions of the natural world, which must prevail if we are to develop truly free and egalitarian societies. It is necessary at this time that we begin a process of critical analysis of the West's historic processes to seek out the actual nature of the roots of the exploitive and oppressive conditions which are forced upon humanity. At the same time, as we gain understanding of those processes, we must reinterpret that history to the people of the world. It is the people of the West, ultimately, who are the most oppressed and exploited. They are burdened by the weight of centuries of racism, sexism, and ignorance, which has rendered their people insensitive to the true nature of their lives. We must all consciously and continuously challenge every model, every program, and every process that the West tries to force upon us. Paulo Freire wrote in his book, The Pedagogy of the Oppressed, that is the nature of the oppressed to imitate the oppressor, and by such actions try to gain relief from the oppressive condition. We must learn to resist that response to oppression. The people who are living on this planet need to break with the narrow concept of human liberation and begin to see liberation as something which needs to be extended to the whole of the natural world. What is needed is the liberation of all the things that support life, the air, the waters, the trees, all things which support the sacred web of life. We feel that the native peoples of the Western Hemisphere can continue to contribute to the survival potential of the human species. The majority of our people still live in accordance with the traditions which find their roots in Mother Earth. But the native peoples have need of a forum in which our voice can be heard. And we need alliances with the other peoples of the world to assist in our struggle to regain and maintain our ancestral lands and to protect the way of life we follow. We know that this is a very difficult task. Many nation states may feel threatened by the position that the protection and liberation of the natural world peoples and cultures represent a progressive direction which must be integrated into political strategies of people who seek to uphold the dignity of man. But that position is growing in strength, and it represents a necessary strategy in the evolution of progressive thought. The traditional native peoples hold the key to the reversal of the processes in Western civilization, which hold the promise of unimaginable future suffering and destruction. Spiritualism is the highest form of political consciousness, and we, the native peoples of the Western Hemisphere, are among the world's surviving profiteers of that kind of consciousness. We are here to impart that message.

0: The obvious fact of our continuing existence, legal history of the Haudenosaunee. Since the beginning of human time, the Haudenosaunee have occupied the distinct territories that we call our homelands. That occupation has been both organized and continuous. We have long defined the borders of our country, have long maintained the exclusive use right of the areas within those borders, and have used those territories as the economic and cultural definition of our nation. The Haudenosaunee are a distinct people with our own laws and customs, territories, political organization, and economy. In short, the Haudenosaunee, or Six Nations, fits in every way every definition of nationhood. Ours is one of the most complex social political structures still functioning in the world. The Haudenosaunee Council is also one of the most ancient, continuously functioning governments anywhere on this planet. Our society is one of the most complex anywhere. From our social and political institutions has come inspiration from some of the most vital institutions and political philosophies of the modern world. The Haudenosaunee is governed by a constitution known among Europeans as the Constitution of the Six Nations, and to the Haudenosaunee as the Gayanashakagaw, or the Great Law of Peace. It is the oldest functioning document in the world, which has contained a recognition of the freedoms the Western democracies recently claim as their own. The freedom of speech, freedom of religion, and the rights of women to participate in government. The concept of separation of powers in government and of checks and balances of power within governments are traceable to our Constitution. They are ideas learned by the colonists as the result of contact with North American native people, specifically the Haudenosaunee. The philosophies of the socialist world, too, are to some extent traceable to the European contact with the Haudenosaunee. Lewis Henry Morgan noted the economic structure of the Haudenosaunee, which he termed both primitive and communistic. Karl Marx used Morgan's observations for the development of a model for a classless, post-capitalist society. The modern world has been greatly influenced by the fact of our existence. It may seem strange at this time that we are here asserting the obvious fact of our continuing existence. For countless centuries, the fact of our existence was unquestioned, and for all honest human beings, it remains unquestioned today. We have existed since time immemorial. We have always conducted our affairs from our territories, under our own laws and customs. We have never, under those laws and customs, willingly or fairly surrendered either our territories or our freedoms. Never in the history of the Haudenosaunee have the people or the government sworn allegiance to a foreign sovereign. In that simple fact lies the roots of our oppression as a people and the purpose of our journey here before the world community. The problems incurred in the recent legal history of the Haudenosaunee began long before European contact with native people. It began at least with the rise of a system called feudalism in Europe. For the only law which the colonizing countries of Europe ever recognized was feudal law, a fact which they have obscured from their own people as well as from the native people for many centuries. That fact, however, remains the essential reality of the legal relationships which exist between native peoples and Indo-European societies.
1: Feudal society in Europe appears to have arisen as the result of a number of conditions
2: which existed following the dissolution of the Roman Empire. It was based on a system by which rulers of warrior castes became strong enough to demand and extract fealty from warriors. There arose generally an administrative center, usually a castle, and around these were agricultural people who were usually protected from outside aggression by their lord, the sovereign of the manor. It appears likely that new technologies arose which created economies which made the feudal society both possible and perhaps even inevitable in Europe. The feudal lord often held dictatorial power over his subjects, especially the peasants. Military protection was necessary because of the continuous state of feuding among the various lords. The peaceful people, or peasants, were caught in the middle. The land and everything on it, including the animals, plants, and people, was under the domination or dominion of the feudal lord. This lord demanded loyalty and a part of the peasant's crops as well as some of his or her labor. Feudalism could be far more brutal and humiliating than is outlined in many histories. Some feudal lords exercised what was called the right of the first knight, a custom which referred to the right of a lord to the peasant's bride. Prior to the rise of feudalism, it is fair to state that most of the agricultural people of Europe were local tribesmen of various kinds. Feudalism imposed the concept of sovereign dictatorial rules, whose rule was imposed by military might and gave rise to the true European peasantry. The crystallization of centralized executive power serves to separate civilized societies from primitive societies. It is immaterial whether such controls are located in a feudal castle or in the executive offices of the capitals of nation-states. The appearance of the hierarchical state marks the transition of food cultivators in general to the more specific definition contained in the concepts of peasantry. When the cultivator becomes dependent upon and integrated in a society in which he is subject to demands of people who are defined by a class other than his own, he becomes appropriately termed a peasant. The state of a medieval European peasant was not a pleasant one. Peasants have no rights save those granted by their lord. They cannot own land as a people. Only the sovereign owns or possesses sovereignty. Peasants were often treated as chattel. They were bought, sold, and inherited with the land. They were a people who had been dispossessed of their freedom. At some points in history, the tribal peoples of Europe became peasants through a combination of forces, the most direct being military pressure. A peasant is not a member of a true community of people. His society is incomplete without the town or city. It is trade with the town or city, an economic relationship which defines the early stages of peasantry. As trade becomes more necessary for whatever reasons, the tribesman become increasingly less of a tribesman and more of a peasant. The process is neither immediate nor is it necessarily absolute. But to the degree that a tribesman becomes dependent, he becomes less of a tribesman. To a great extent, the process by which people lost their freedom in Europe was economic in nature. The medieval castles were military forts and functioned as kinds of storehouses, but they also developed into trade centers and eventually towns. In the early stage of feudalism, the agricultural worker traded his freedom for security from military aggression. But increasingly, over the centuries, a primary function of the medieval town became that of the marketplace. It is the market, in one form or another, that pulls out from the compact social relations of self-contained primitive communities some parts of men's doings and puts people into fields of economic activity that are increasingly independent of the rest of what goes on in local life. The local, traditional, and moral world and the wider and more impersonal world of the market are in principle distinct and opposed to each other. The European discovery of North America led to the transposition of European medieval law and customs to the Americas. To be sure, Spanish medieval law differed in some respects from that of France, and both differed in some respects from that of England. But an understanding of medieval Europe is essential to an analysis of European hodenosone legal history, that is to say, is essential. An understanding of medieval Europe is essential to an analysis of European hodenosone legal history and also to any analysis of the process of colonialism. Medieval Europe is the period of the rise of growing centralization and consolidation of power by the ruling kingships over vast territories, which is specific to the North American experience. It is also the period of the rise and growth of European cities as centers of trade and sources of political power. The European laws of nations, as they were applied to the Americas, were medieval laws. Europeans used a great variety of means to attain mastery, of which armed combat was only one. Five principles were available to a European sovereignty for laying claim to legitimate jurisdiction over an American territory and its people: papal donation, first discovery, sustained possession, voluntary self-subjugation by the natives, and armed conquest successfully maintained. The colony was the means of translating a formal claim to the effective actuality of government, and it was colonial in both senses of that ambiguous word. The huddled villages of Europeans were colonies in the sense of being offshoots or reproductions of their parent societies, and these villages exerted power over larger native populations in the sense more clearly implied by the word colonialism. The European invaders from the first attempted to claim Indians as their subjects. Where the Indian people resisted, as in the case of the Haudenosaunee, the Europeans rationalized that resistance to be an incapacity for civilization. The incapacity for civilization rationale became the basis for the phenomenon in the West which is known today as racism. The Europeans landed on the shores of the Americas and immediately claimed the territories for their sovereigns. They then attempted, especially in the case of France and Spain, to make peasants of the Indians. The English, who had already experimented with the enclosure system and who thus colonized North America with landless peasants, which were driven by a desperation rooted in their own history, at first simply drove the Indians off the land by force. The European legal systems had, and apparently have developed, no machinery to recognize the rights of peoples other than dictators or sovereigns to land. When the Europeans came to North America, they attempted to simply make vassals of the native leaders. When that failed, they resorted to other means. The essential thrust of European powers has been an attempt to convert the Indian person from membership in an unassimilable caste to membership in a social class integrated into Euro-American institutions. The dispossession of the native people was accomplished by the Europeans in the bloodiest and most brutal chapter of human history. They were acts committed, seemingly, by a people without conscience or standards of behavior. To this day, the United States and Canada deny the existence of the lawful governments of the Haudenosaunee and other native nations, a continuation of the policy of genocide which has marked the process known as colonialism. In the face of overwhelming evidence to the contrary, both governments and the governments of Latin America deny the commission of genocide, either physical or cultural.
3: Their reasoning is patently medieval and racist. Civilization is that quality possessed by people with civil governments. Civil government is Europe's kind of government. Indians did not have Europe's kind of government, therefore Indians were not civilized. Uncivilized people live in wild anarchy. Therefore Indians did not have government at all. And therefore Europeans could not have been doing anything wrong. We're in fact performing a noble mission by bringing government and civilization to the poor savages. Today, as in medieval times, the Indo-European government follows a might-makes-right policy. Colonialism is a process often misunderstood and misinterpreted. It is a policy which has long survived the medieval period in which it was born. Many Western institutions are, in fact, colonial institutions of Western culture. The churches, for example, operate in virtually the same manner as did the feudal lords. First, they identify a people whose loyalty they wish to secure in an expansionist effort. Then they charter a group to conduct a mission. If that group is successful, they become, in effect, the spiritual sovereigns or dictators of those whose loyalty they command. That process in organized Christianity may actually be more ancient than the process of political colonization described here. Modern multinational corporations operate in much the same way. They identify a market or an area which has the resources they want. They then obtain a charter or some form of sanction from a Western government, and they send what amounts to a colonizing force into the area. If they successfully penetrate the area, that area becomes a sort of economic colony of the multinational. The greatest resistance to that form of penetration has been mounted by local nationalists. In North America, educational institutions operate under the same colonial process. Schools are chartered by a sovereign, such as the state or the Bureau of Indian Affairs, to penetrate the native community. The purpose in doing so is to integrate the native people into society as workers and consumers, the industrial society's version of peasants. The sovereign recognizes and practically allows no other form of socializing institution for the young. As in the days of the medieval castle, the...
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The Toledo Public Library has received a grant to help them meet the needs of patrons with disabilities through their building, programming, and resource services. The library would like public input on how they can become more accessible to all. There will be a meeting on July 21st at 6 p.m. at the Arc of Lincoln County Circle Center Building and another August 11th at 6 p.m. at the Toledo Public Library. All members of the community are invited.

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This is a thing called Killing Time in the Crystal City.

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Want to do something fun and different with the entire family? Saturday, July 18th, the Oregon Coast Woodturners is having a free open house where they will have three lathes set up for demonstrating how to turn wood pieces, free tops for kids, handmade pieces for sale, an hourly raffle drawing, and the opportunity to talk to members and find out how easy it is to start. 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

Never again.

Newport Public Library is hosting a one-hour program titled Welcome to Haiku at the library on Friday, July 24th from 4 to 5 p.m. in the McEntee Meeting Room. Instructor Tanya McDonald will have handouts with tips on how to write haiku, and other useful resources will be provided. 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Once again, welcome to Haiku at the Newport Public Library on Friday, July 24th from 4 to 5 p.m. in the McEntee Meeting Room.

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and welcome. And now it is time for bird merising, yard merising, in fact, most blues wedding, yard birds. Here they are. Here they are, one by one. The drums, Jim McCarty. The rhythm guitar, Chris Dreyer. The bass, Paul Samuel Smith. Lead guitar, Eric Slohan Clapton. The singer and harp, Keith Rowe.

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Hello, I'm Cecil from New York, and my granddad has a show on KYAQ called The Professional Port Setters Union. It airs from 8 to 9 on Thursdays, and it's an hour of music and a little bit of everything. The program also rebroadcasts on Saturday from 5 to 6. I listen to it whenever I can, and you should too.

The Toledo Public Library has received a grant to help them meet the needs of patrons with disabilities through their building, programming, and resource services. The library would like public input on how they can become more accessible to all. There will be a meeting on July 21st at 6 p.m. at the Arc of Lincoln County Circle Center Building and another August 11th at 6 p.m. at the Toledo Public Library. All members of the community are invited.

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0: And just before we hear another one from the Yardbirds, here's lead singer Keith Relf, who's just made a disc on his own. Now, why did you do this, Keith?
1: Well, I'll tell you what happened, actually. We were in Hollywood, and we heard a lot of Bob Lynn stuff. In fact, we met him there, you know, and we were knocked out with a lot of his material.
0: Mm-hmm.
1: And this particular number, Mr. Zero, I thought I would like to sort of chance my arm on, you know.
0: Yeah.
1: And we agreed that the Yardbirds type backing wouldn't be suitable for it. It needed more of an orchestral sort of a sound. So we did the record, you know, like that.
0: Yeah, well, now, if this one takes off, would you consider going solo?
1: Well, definitely not.
0: Okay.
1: No, of course not.
0: Well, all right. You've also made a record with the rest of the boys. Now, what's that one called?
1: Over Under Sideways Down, believe it or not.
0: I do believe you. I do indeed. Well, will you sing it for us now?
1: I'd love to do it now, yeah, Brian. Okay.

The Lincoln County Democrats will hold their annual summer picnic and auction fundraiser on Sunday, August 2nd, from 1 to 3 p.m. at the Pacific Maritime Heritage Center on the Newport Bayfront. Proceeds will support efforts to elect Democrats to federal, state, and local offices. All Democrats and progressive independents are invited to attend. Tickets are $10, and children will be admitted free. Attendees are urged to buy tickets in advance at the Lincoln County Democrats website, LincolnCountyDemocratsOregon.com.

Well, she's gone. She's not coming back. I took the last nickel from a nation's sack. Better come on into my kitchen.

Want to do something fun and different with the entire family? Saturday, July 18th, the Oregon Coast Woodturners is having a free open house where they will have three lathes set up for demonstrating how to turn wood pieces, free tops for kids, handmade pieces for sale, an hourly raffle drawing, and the opportunity to talk to members and find out how easy it is to start. That's this Saturday, July 18th from 10 to 2 at 3333 Southeast Ferry Slip Road in South Beach, Newport.

0: you.
1: I'd like to do a song now that Traffic made famous a short while ago. It features Stevie. Very nice song.

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Any time will do, I don't mind. Why should I be afraid of dying? There's no reason for it. You've got to go somewhere.

0: Yeah, just like old times. Still, I'm telling you, I wouldn't have missed this for nothing in the world.
1: I remember the first time I met you, the Coliseum in Austin, Texas.
0: Yeah.
1: 1973.
0: Yeah. You were standing around there looking. I said, who is that little skinny thing?
1: I was skinny, too.
0: Yeah, straight up, just like a popsicle. I said, well, then the night you sat in with it, I was listening. You thought I wasn't, but I was listening. I thought about it all the way back to Illinois. I said, now, he got the makings of a good fiddler. Yeah, I said, he's going to be a good fiddler one of these days. Well, sure enough. Yeah.
1: Trying to pay attention, though.
0: Yeah, come on, man. That's what you get for paying attention. You have to pay attention going out here. Boy, it's a lot of guitar players out here.
1: That's the truth.
0: They don't. They just play up. They play fast. They don't concentrate on no soul. But you got them both.
1: I'll be trying.
0: What is that fast thing you've done, that rap thing? Boy, that had a heck of a groove to it.
1: This thing called Pride and Joy.
0: Pride and Joy. Give me something.

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2: Me alegro de que haya vuelto a nuestro programa Tonos Clásicos desde los estudios de KBBF en Santa Rosa, California. Toda la música tiene alguna conexión con España o Latinoamérica. 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
3: Pedro Rimonte fue un compositor español de la época de Don Quijote, nacido en Zaragoza en 1535. 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In 1614, he published a collection of villancicos and madrigals called Parnaso Español, the Spanish Parnassus. This is one of the madrigals for four voices called Caduco Tiempo, or Faded Time, performed by Música Ficta, directed by Raúl Mayaví Barrena.

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When I was about 10 or 12 years old, I received a 45 RPM record player for my birthday. It was an inexpensive unit in a plastic case with a built-in speaker. In addition to several records of children's music, I also somehow acquired a copy of Tchaikovsky's Pathétique Symphony on 45 RPM records. I think it took about 5 discs to hold the whole symphony, but fortunately the record player had a changer, so you only had to turn it over once. I fell in love with the piece and played it over and over and over until the records got so worn out that you could hardly hear the music anymore. I've been a lover of classical music ever since. Here's a recording of the Pathétique, Piotr Ilyich Tchaikovsky's Symphony No. 6 in B minor with the Chicago Symphony Orchestra, conducted by the Argentinian-born Israeli Daniel Barenboim.

0: Acabamos de escuchar la Sinfonía número 6, la Symphonie Pathétique de Piotr Ilyich Tchaikovsky, interpretada por la Orquesta Sinfónica de Chicago, dirigida por Daniel Barenboim. We just heard the Symphony No. 6, the Symphonie Pathétique, by Piotr Ilyich Tchaikovsky, performed by the Chicago Symphony Orchestra, conducted by Daniel Barenboim.
1: Quisiera darles las gracias por sintonizar con Tonos Clásicos, el programa de música clásica desde los estudios de KBBF. 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I want to thank you for tuning into Classical Tones, the classical music show from the studios of KBBF. 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

0: Welcome to the Electric Eclectic Program. I'm your host, Kingman, and I play combinations of blues, jazz, and rock, as well as focusing on a particular genre. I like to change things up from week to week to keep the music interesting, with a goal of playing music our listening audience can appreciate. I play five or so songs in a row, then break in with song, artist, and album info. Because this is a music show, I like to keep the focus on the music and minimize talk. So mostly rock music today with a slight twist. I'll play several tunes by an artist or artists who've played with several bands or incarnations of the same band. For example, Joe Walsh played with the James Gang, did solo work, then ended up with the Eagles. The artist I've chosen to kick off the show is Peter Frampton, so let's get started.
1: Thank you!

So it started with Peter Frampton doing three cuts. The first two cuts came off of Frampton Comes Alive after he had left Humble Pie. We heard Baby, I Love Your Way and Do You Feel Like I Do. Then came, as I started off at the beginning, talking about Joe Walsh. Then came our buddy Joe. When he was with the James Gang, we heard Funk number 49 from Best Of. Then he joined the Eagles and was in on the Hotel California song from the best, very best of the Eagles. And then before he joined the Eagles, he went solo for a while, and he did Rocky Mountain Way off of the Smoker You Drink, The Player You Get album. So that was Joe Walsh. So I've got some of the guys from Santana and Edgar Winter coming up. This is KYIQ 91.7 FM.

We got something of a special surprise for you tonight. People keep asking me, where's your brother?

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Lock it in.

So we started off with Journey doing It's All Too Much, followed by off of Look Into the Future. Then came Santana doing Mother's Daughter from Abraxas, and another Journey tune from Wheel in the Sky from Infinity. The link to all of those were two of the musicians that played with Carlos in the beginning, Greg Rowley on organ or keyboards, and Neil Schoen on guitar. That was followed up by three cuts by Edgar Winter. We heard Easy Street off of Collection, Rock and Roll Hoochie Coo off of Roadwork, and then finally the last cut was Memory Pain, again from Edgar Winter with Warren Haynes on guitar, and that came off of Brother Johnny. So the key there was Edgar had played with multiple artists at that time, and the last album, the Brother Johnny album, was a tribute to obviously his brother, and he got together a bunch of musicians some years after John had died and did a tribute to him, which I thought was quite nice. Anyway, it's called Brother Johnny, and that last one was Edgar Winter with Warren Haynes from Government Mule. So we got Savoy Brown, three cuts, Stanley Clark, two cuts. This is KYQ Siletz, 91.7 FM, and streaming live at kyaq.org.

So he throws himself down and he hits the ground. 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Then with one good shot, just one good shot, he brings that villain right down.

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He'd been drinking and smoking, and he thought he was so fast.

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started off with Savoy Brown doing Three Cuts. We heard Lost and Lonely Child from Hellbound Train, Jack the Toad from an album of the same name, and Poor Girl from Looking In. After that, the constant being in those three versions was Kim Simmons on guitar. Everybody else pretty much floated in and out. After that was Stanley Clark from his solo album, If This Bass Could Only Talk, with playing If This Bass Could Only Talk with Gregory Hines doing the tap dancing. And then the next cut or final cut here we listened to was Return to Forever. Stanley Clark, again, in doing Medieval Overture from Romantic Warrior. That had Lenny White, Stanley Clark, Chick Corea, and Al DiMeola on guitar. So let's see. We've got three cuts from Robin Ford coming up. We're going to hear Everything I Do Gonna Be Funky, I'm a Real Man, and The Champ.

So those three cuts were all done by guitarist Robin Ford. We heard Everything I Do Gonna Be Funky from Bringing It Back Home, I'm a Real Man from Robin Ford and the Blue Line, and finally The Champ off of Tiger Walk. I'm going to close out the show with War doing three cuts, Lowrider, Spill the Wine, and Why Can't We Be Friends? Thank you all for listening. Thank you for those who support the station. Thank you to those who will be supporting the station, and y'all have a great weekend. See you next Saturday.

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1: My name is Deb Rigger, host of Moccasin Tracks. Moving with decolonization and re-indigenizing with Earth as mother and all life as family, we acknowledge this area we broadcast from as Ndakina, the ancestral homeland of the Abnaki peoples. In this edition, we present a community reading of the publication A Basic Call to Consciousness, the Haudenosaunee Address to the Western World, presented to the United Nations in Geneva in 1977, published by Akwesasne Notes. Today's show is part one of the live

A basic call to consciousness. The Haudenosaunee address to the Western world, Geneva, Switzerland, autumn 1977. It was not long ago that the Haudenosaunee, or Six Nations, were a powerful people occupying a vast territory stretching from Vermont to Ohio and from present-day Quebec to Tennessee. At the period of first contact, early during the 17th century, the Haudenosaunee occupied hundreds of towns and villages throughout the country. Haudenosaunee is a word which means people who build, and is the proper name of the people of the Longhouse. The early history before the Indo-Europeans came, explains that there was a time when the people of the North American forest experienced war and strife. It was during such a time that there came into this land one who carried words of peace. That one would come to be called the peacemaker. The peacemaker came to the people with a message that human beings should cease abusing one another. He stated that humans are capable of reason, that through the power of reason all men desire peace, and that it is necessary that the people organize to ensure that peace will be possible among the people who walk about on the earth. That was the original word about laws. Laws were originally made to prevent the abuse of humans by other humans. The peacemaker traveled among the people, going from nation to nation, seeking those who would make up this way of peace, offering with it a way of reason and power. He journeyed first among the Ganyankangaga, the people of the Flintstone, Mohawks, where he sought to speak to the most dangerous of these people, offering them his message. He traveled for a long time among the Mohawks, the people of the Standing Stone, the Oneidas, the people of the hills, Onondagas, people of the swamp, Cayugas, and the people of the great hills, Senecas. Eventually, those five nations were the initial ones to take up the offer of peace. The nations gathered together in council, and there they set down the principles of what is called the Gayaneshkagowa. The Gayaneshkagowa, or the Great Law of Peace. It is impossible to overstate the power of thought that emerges from that document. Today, it is almost impossible for us to recreate the scene of its birth. But centuries ago, a natural world, people gathered together at the head of a lake in the center of North America's then virgin forest, and there they counseled. The principles that emerged are unequaled in any political document that has yet emerged in the event. They evolve a law that recognizes that vertical hierarchy creates conflicts, and they dedicate the superbly complex organization of their society to function to prevent the rise internally of hierarchy. Secondly, they look into their own histories to discover the things that cause conflict among people. They saw, for example, that peoples sometimes struggle over hunting territories, and they did a curious thing. They abolished the significance of such territories and guaranteed the safety of anyone entering the country of the Haudenosaunee.
and they established universal laws about the treatment and taking of game. Because the taking of game sometimes causes conflict. In the country of the Haudenosaunee, all people were free. All had a right to protection under what the peacemaker called the Great Tree of Peace. The basic principles of peace went further than the simple absence of conflict. An ordered society which has the capability of protecting people against abuse and which is at the same time dedicated to the containment of hierarchy is a complex society. The people of the Longhouse sought to carry the principles of peace far from the council fires into every dwelling in the country of the Haudenosaunee. Thus, does the great law establish more than a code of conduct? It is also the beginning point for the modern clans. It embodies the foundations of all the customs of holding meetings, of exchanging messages on wampums, and of assigning titles to leaders. The Haudenosaunee raised their children from the cradle board to be participants in the culture. And the ways of the people of the Longhouse have always been powerful, powerfully spiritual in nature. And it is true that the government, the economy, everything that is Haudenosaunee has deep spiritual roots. The papers which follow are position papers which are presented by the Haudenosaunee to the non-governmental organizations of the United Nations in Geneva, Switzerland, in September 1977. The non-governmental organizations had called for papers which described the conditions of oppression suffered by native peoples under three subject headings, with supportive oral statements to be given to the commissions. The Haudenosaunee, the traditional Six Nation Council of the Onondaga, sent forth three papers which constituted an abbreviated analysis of Western history and which call for a consciousness of the sacred web of life in the universe. It is a call that can be expected to be both ignored and misunderstood for some period of time. But the position papers themselves are absolutely unique. They constitute a political statement presented to a representative world body pointing to the destruction of the natural world and the natural world peoples as the clearest indicator that human beings are in trouble on this planet. It is a call to a basic consciousness which has ancient roots and ultra-modern, even futuristic, manifestations. It is a statement which points to the fact that human beings are abusing one another, that they are abusing the planet they live on, that they are even abusing themselves. It is a message, certainly the first ever delivered to a world body which identifies the process of that abuse as Western civilization, as a whole way of life, and which acknowledges the immense complexity which that statement implies. What is presented here is nothing less audacious than a cosmogony of the industrialized world presented by the most politically powerful and independent non-Western political body surviving in North America. It is, in a way, the modern world seen through Pleistocene eyes. Scholars and casual thinkers alike should question the significance of the age of the neutron bomb, Watergate, the nuclear energy plant proliferation, of a statement by a North American Indian people. But there is
probably some argument to be made for the appropriateness of such a statement at this time. Most of the world's professed traditions are fairly recent in origin. Mohammedanism is perhaps 1,500 years old. Islam, I should say, is perhaps 1,500 years old. And Christianity claims a 2,000-year history. Judaism is perhaps 2,000 years older than Christianity. But the native people can probably lay claim to a tradition that reaches back at least to the end of the Pleistocene, and which, in all probability, goes back much further than that. There is some evidence that humanoid creatures have been present on the Earth for at least 2 million years, and that humans who looked very much like us were in evidence in the Northern Hemisphere at least as long as the Second Interglacial Period. People who are familiar with the Haudenosaunee beliefs will recognize that modern scientific evidence shows that the native customs of today are not markedly different from those practiced by ancient peoples at least 70,000 years ago. Indeed, if an Iroquois traditionalist were to seek a career in the study of Pleistocene man, he may find that he already knows more about the most ancient belief system than do the modern scholars. Be that as it may, the Haudenosaunee position is derived from a philosophy that sees the people with historical roots that extend back tens of thousands of years. It is a geological kind of perspective which sees modern man as an infant occupying a very short space of time in an incredibly long spectrum. It is the perspective of the oldest elder looking into the affairs of a young child and seeing that he is committing incredibly destructive folly. It is, in short, the statement of a people who are ageless, but who trace their history as a people to the very beginning of time. And they are speaking in this instant to a world which dates its existence from a little over 500 years ago, and perhaps, in many cases, much more recently than that. And it is, to our knowledge, the very first statement to be issued by a native nation. What follows are not the research products of psychologists, historians, or anthropologists. The papers which follow are the first authentic analysis of the modern world ever committed to writing by an official body of native people.

0: spiritualism, the highest form of political consciousness, the Haudenosaunee message to the Western world. The Haudenosaunee, or the Six Nations Iroquois Confederacy, has existed on this land since the beginning of human memory. Our culture is among the most ancient, continuously existing cultures in the world. We still remember the earliest doings of human beings. We remember the original instructions of the creators of life on this place. We call Etonoa, Mother Earth. We are the spiritual guardians of this place. We are the Anguihonwe, the real people. In the beginning, we were told that the human beings who walk about the earth have been provided with all the things necessary for life. We were instructed to carry a love for one another and to show a great respect for all the beings of this earth. We are shown that our life exists with the tree life, that our well-being depends on the well-being of the vegetable life, that we are close relatives of the four-legged beings. In our ways, spiritual consciousness is the highest form of politics. Ours is a way of life. We believe that all living things are spiritual beings. Spirits can be expressed as energy forms manifested in matter. A blade of grass is an energy form manifested in matter, grass matter. The spirit of the grass is that unseen force which produces the species of grass, and it is manifest to us in the form of real grass. All things of the world are real material things. The creation is a true material phenomenon, and the creation manifests itself to us through reality. The spiritual universe, then, is manifest to man as the creation which supports life. We believe that man is real, a part of the creation, and that his duty is to support life in conjunction with the other beings. That is why we call ourselves Anguihonwe, real people. The original instructions direct that we who walk about on the earth are to express a great respect, an affection, and a gratitude toward all the spirits which create and support life. We give a greeting and a thanksgiving to the many supporters of our own lives, the corn, beans, squash, the winds, the sun. When people cease to respect and express gratitude for these many things, then all life will be destroyed and human life on this planet will come to an end. Our roots are deep in the lands where we live. We have great love for our country, for our birthplace is there. The soil is rich from the bones of thousands of our generations. Each of us were created in those lands, and it is our duty to take great care of them, because from these lands will spring the future generations of the Anguihonwe. We walk about with a great respect, for the earth is a very sacred place. We are not a people who demand or ask anything of the creators of life, but instead we give greetings and thanksgiving that all the forces of life are still at work. We deeply understand our relationship to all living things. To this day, the territories we still hold are filled with trees, animals, and the other gifts of the creation. In these places, we still receive our nourishment from our Mother Earth. We have seen that not all people of the earth show the same kind of respect for this world and its beings. The Indo-European people who have colonized our lands have shown very little respect for the things that create and support life. We believe that these people ceased their respect for the world a long time ago. Many thousands of years ago, all the people of the world believed in the same way of life, that of harmony with the universe. All lived according to the natural ways. Around 10,000 years ago, peoples who spoke the Indo-European languages lived in the area which today we know as the steppes of Russia. At that time, they were a natural world people who lived off the land. They had developed agriculture, and it is said that they had begun the practice of animal domestication. It is not known that they were the first people in the world to practice animal domestication. The hunters and gatherers who roamed the area probably acquired animals from the agricultural people and adopted an economy based on the herding and breeding of animals. Herding and breeding of animals signaled a basic alteration in the relationship of humans to other life forms. It set into motion one of the true revolutions in human history. Until herding, humans depended on nature for the reproductive powers of the animal world. With the advent of herding, humans assumed the functions which had for all time been the functions of the spirits of the animals. Sometime after this happened, history records the first appearance of the social organization known as patriarchy. The area between the Tigris and Euphrates rivers was the homeland in ancient times of various peoples, many of whom spoke Semitic languages. The Semitic people were among the first in the world to develop irrigation technology. This development led to the early development of towns and eventually cities. The manipulation of the waters, another form of spirit life, represented another way in which humans developed a technology which reproduced a function of nature. Within these cultures, stratified hierarchical social organization crystallized. The ancient civilizations developed imperialism, partly because of the very nature of cities. Cities are obviously population concentrations. More importantly, though, they are places which must import the material needs of this concentration from the countryside. This means that the natural world must be subjugated, extracted from, and exploited in the interest of the city. To give order to this process, the Semitic world developed early codes of law. They also developed the idea of monotheism to serve as a spiritual model for their material and political organization. Much of the history of the ancient world recounts the struggles between the Indo-Europeans and Semitic peoples. Over a period of several millennia, the two cultures clashed and blended. By the second millennia BC, some Indo-Europeans, most specifically the Greeks, had adopted the practice of building cities, thus becoming involved in the process which they named civilization. Both cultures developed technologies peculiar to civilizations. The Semitic peoples invented kilns, which enabled the creation of pottery for trade and storage of surpluses. These early kilns eventually evolved into ovens, which could generate enough heat to smelt metals, notably copper, tin, and bronze. The Indo-Europeans developed a way of smelting iron. Rome fell heir to these two cultures and became the place where the final meshing occurs. Rome is also the true birthplace of Christianity. The process that has become the culture of the West is historically and linguistically a Semitic Indo-European culture, but has commonly termed the Judeo-Christian tradition. Christianity was an absolutely essential element in the early development of this kind of technology. Christianity advocated only one God. It was a religion which imposed itself exclusively of all other beliefs. The local people of the European forests were people who believed in the spirits of forests, waters, hills, and the land. Christianity attacked those beliefs and effectively despiritualized the European world. The Christian peoples, who possessed superior weaponry and a need for expansion, were able to militarily subjugate the tribal peoples of Europe. The availability of iron led to the development of tools which could cut down the forest, the source of charcoal to make more tools. The newly cleared land was then turned by the newly developed iron plow, which was for the first time pulled by horses. With that technology, many fewer people would work much more land, and many other people were effectively displaced to become soldiers and landless peasants. The rise of that technology ushered in the feudal age and made possible eventually the rise of new cities and growing trade. It also spelled the beginning of the end of the European forest, although that process took a long time to complete. The eventual rise of cities and the concurrent rise of the European state created the thrust of expansion and search for markets, which led men such as Columbus to set sail across the Atlantic. The development of sailing vessels and navigation technologies made the European discovery of the Americas inevitable. The Americas provided Europeans a vast new area for expansion and material exploitation. Initially, the Americas provided new materials and even finished materials for the developing world economy, which was based on the Indo-European technologies. European civilization has a history of rising and falling as its technologies reach their material and cultural limits. The finite natural world has always provided a kind of built-in contradiction to Western expansion. The Indo-Europeans attacked every aspect of North America with unparalleled zeal. The native people were ruthlessly destroyed because they were an unassimilable element to the civilizations of the West. The forests provided materials for larger ships, and some areas provided sources of slave labor for the conquering invaders. By the time of the Industrial Revolution in the mid-19th century, North America was already a leader in the area of the development of extractive technology.
1: The hardwood forests of the Northeast were not cleared for the purpose of providing farmlands. Those forests were destroyed to create charcoal for the forges of the iron smelters and blacksmiths. By the 1890s, the West had turned to coal, a fossil fuel, to provide the energy necessary for the many new forms of machinery which had been developed. During the first half of the 20th century, oil had replaced coal as a source of energy. The Western culture has been horribly exploitive and destructive of the natural world. Over 140 species of birds and animals were utterly destroyed since the European arrival in the Americas, largely because they were unusable in the eyes of the invaders. The forests were leveled, the waters polluted, the native people subjected to genocide. The vast herds of herbivores were reduced to mere handfuls. The buffalo nearly became extinct. Western technology and the people who have employed it have been the most amazingly destructive force in all of human history. No natural disaster has ever destroyed as much. Not even the ice ages counted as many victims. But like the hardwood forest, the fossil fuels are also finite resources. As the second half of the 20th century has progressed, the people of the West have begun looking to other forms of energy to motivate their technology. Their eyes have settled on atomic energy, a form of energy production which has byproducts which are the most poisonous substances ever

The air is foul. The water's poisoned. The trees dying. The animals are disappearing. We think even the systems of weather are changing. Our ancient teachings warned us that if man interfered with natural laws, these things would come to be. When the last of the natural way of life is gone, all hope for human survival will be gone with it. And our way of life is fast disappearing, a victim of the destructive processes. The other position papers of the Haudenosaunee have outlined our analysis of economic and legal oppression, but our essential message to the world is a basic call to consciousness. The destruction of the native cultures and people is the same process which has destroyed and is destroying life on this planet. The technologies and social systems which have destroyed the animal and plant life are also destroying the native people, and that process is Western civilization. We know that there are many people in the world who can quickly grasp the intent of our message. But experience has taught us that there are few who are willing to seek out a method for moving toward any real change. But if there is to be a future for all beings on this planet, we must begin to seek the avenues of change. The process of colonialism and imperialism, which have affected the Haudenosaunee, are but a microcosm of the process affecting the world. The system of reservations employed against our people is a microcosm of a system of exploitation used against the whole world. Since the time of Marco Polo, the West has been refining a process that mystified the peoples of the earth. The majority of the world does not find its roots in Western culture or traditions. The majority of the world finds its roots in the natural world. And it is the natural world and the traditions of the natural world which must prevail if we are to develop truly free and egalitarian societies. It is necessary at this time that we begin a process of critical analysis of the West's historic processes to seek out the actual nature of the roots of the exploitive and oppressive conditions which are forced upon humanity. At the same time, as we gain understanding of those processes, we must reinterpret that history to the people of the world. It is the people of the West, ultimately, who are the most oppressed and exploited. They are burdened by the weight of centuries of racism, sexism, and ignorance, which has rendered their people insensitive to the true nature of their lives. We must all consciously and continuously challenge every model, every program, and every process that the West tries to force upon us. Paulo Freire wrote in his book, The Pedagogy of the Oppressed, that is the nature of the oppressed to imitate the oppressor, and by such actions try to gain relief from the oppressive condition. We must learn to resist that response to oppression. The people who are living on this planet need to break with the narrow concept of human liberation and begin to see liberation as something which needs to be extended to the whole of the natural world. What is needed is the liberation of all the things that support life, the air, the waters, the trees, all things which support the sacred web of life. We feel that the native peoples of the Western Hemisphere can continue to contribute to the survival potential of the human species. The majority of our people still live in accordance with the traditions which find their roots in Mother Earth. But the native peoples have need of a forum in which our voice can be heard. And we need alliances with the other peoples of the world to assist in our struggle to regain and maintain our ancestral lands and to protect the way of life we follow. We know that this is a very difficult task. Many nation states may feel threatened by the position that the protection and liberation of the natural world peoples and cultures represent a progressive direction which must be integrated into political strategies of people who seek to uphold the dignity of man. But that position is growing in strength, and it represents a necessary strategy in the evolution of progress.

of thought. The traditional native peoples hold the key to the reversal of the processes in Western civilization, which hold the promise of unimaginable future suffering and destruction. Spiritualism is the highest form of political consciousness, and we, the native peoples of the Western Hemisphere, are among the world's surviving profiteers of that kind of consciousness. We are here to impart that message.

0: The obvious fact of our continuing existence, legal history of the Haudenosaunee. Since the beginning of human time, the Haudenosaunee have occupied the distinct territories that we call our homelands. That occupation has been both organized and continuous. We have long defined the borders of our country, have long maintained the exclusive use right of the areas within those borders, and have used those territories as the economic and cultural definition of our nation. The Haudenosaunee are a distinct people with our own laws and customs, territories, political organization, and economy. In short, the Haudenosaunee, or Six Nations, fits in every way every definition of nationhood. Ours is one of the most complex social, political structures still functioning in the world. The Haudenosaunee Council is also one of the most ancient, continuously functioning governments anywhere on this planet. Our society is one of the most complex anywhere. From our social and political institutions has come inspiration from some of the most vital institutions and political philosophies of the modern world. The Haudenosaunee is governed by a constitution known among Europeans as the Constitution of the Six Nations, and to the Haudenosaunee as the Gayanashakagaw, or the Great Law of Peace. It is the oldest functioning document in the world, which has contained a recognition of the freedoms the Western democracies recently claim as their own. The freedom of speech, freedom of religion, and the rights of women to participate in government. The concept of separation of powers in government and of checks and balances of power within governments are traceable to our Constitution. They are ideas learned by the colonists as the result of contact with North American native people, specifically the Haudenosaunee. The philosophies of the socialist world, too, are to some extent traceable to the European contact with the Haudenosaunee. Lewis Henry Morgan noted the economic structure of the Haudenosaunee, which he termed both primitive and communistic. Karl Marx used Morgan's observations for the development of a model for a classless, post-capitalist society. The modern world has been greatly influenced by the fact of our existence. It may seem strange at this time that we are here asserting the obvious fact of our continuing existence. For countless centuries, the fact of our existence was unquestioned, and for all honest human beings, it remains unquestioned today. We have existed since time immemorial. We have always conducted our affairs from our territories, under our own laws and customs. We have never, under those laws and customs, willingly or fairly surrendered either our territories or our freedoms. Never in the history of the Haudenosaunee have the people or the government sworn allegiance to a foreign sovereign. In that simple fact lies the roots of our oppression as a people and the purpose of our journey here before the world community. The problems incurred in the recent legal history of the Haudenosaunee began long before European contact with native people. It began at least with the rise of a system called feudalism in Europe. For the only law which the colonizing countries of Europe ever recognized was feudal law, a fact which they have obscured from their own people as well as from the native people for many centuries. That fact, however, remains the essential reality of the legal relationships which exist between native peoples and Indo-European societies.
1: Feudal society in Europe appears to have arisen as the result of a number of conditions
2: which existed following the dissolution of the Roman Empire. It was based on a system by which rulers of warrior castes became strong enough to demand and extract fealty from warriors. There arose generally an administrative center, usually a castle, and around these were agricultural people who were usually protected from outside aggression by their lord, the sovereign of the manor. It appears likely that new technologies arose which created economies which made the feudal society both possible and perhaps even inevitable in Europe. The feudal lord often held dictatorial power over his subjects, especially the peasants. Military protection was necessary because of the continuous state of feuding among the various lords. The peaceful people, or peasants, were caught in the middle. The land and everything on it, including the animals, plants, and people, was under the domination or dominion of the feudal lord. This lord demanded loyalty and a part of the peasant's crops as well as some of his or her labor. Feudalism could be far more brutal and humiliating than is outlined in many histories. Some feudal lords exercised what was called the right of the first knight, a custom which referred to the right of a lord to the peasant's bride. Prior to the rise of feudalism, it is fair to state that most of the agricultural people of Europe were local tribesmen of various kinds. Feudalism imposed the concept of sovereign dictatorial rules, whose rule was imposed by military might and gave rise to the true European peasantry. The crystallization of centralized executive power serves to separate civilized societies from primitive societies. It is immaterial whether such controls are located in a feudal castle or in the executive offices of the capitals of nation-states. The appearance of the hierarchical state marks the transition of food cultivators in general to the more specific definition contained in the concepts of peasantry. When the cultivator becomes dependent upon and integrated in a society in which he is subject to demands of people who are defined by a class other than his own, he becomes appropriately termed a peasant. The state of a medieval European peasant was not a pleasant one. Peasants have no rights save those granted by their lord. They cannot own land as a people. Only the sovereign owns or possesses sovereignty. Peasants were often treated as chattel. They were bought, sold, and inherited with the land. They were a people who had been dispossessed of their freedom. At some points in history, the tribal peoples of Europe became peasants through a combination of forces, the most direct being military pressure. A peasant is not a member of a true community of people. His society is incomplete without the town or city. It is trade with the town or city, an economic relationship which defines the early stages of peasantry. As trade becomes more necessary for whatever reasons, the tribesman become increasingly less of a tribesman and more of a peasant. The process is neither immediate nor is it necessarily absolute. But to the degree that a tribesman becomes dependent, he becomes less of a tribesman. To a great extent, the process by which people lost their freedom in Europe was economic in nature. The medieval castles were military forts and functioned as kinds of storehouses, but they also developed into trade centers and eventually towns. In the early stage of feudalism, the agricultural worker traded his freedom for security from military aggression. But increasingly, over the centuries, a primary function of the medieval town became that of the marketplace. It is the market, in one form or another, that pulls out from the compact social relations of self-contained primitive communities some parts of men's doings and puts people into fields of economic activity that are increasingly independent of the rest of what goes on in local life. The local, traditional, and moral world and the wider and more impersonal world of the market are in principle distinct and opposed to each other. The European discovery of North America led to the transposition of European medieval law and customs to the Americas. To be sure, Spanish medieval law differed in some respects from that of France, and both differed in some respects from that of England. But an understanding of medieval Europe is essential to an analysis of European hodenosone legal history. That is to say, is essential. An understanding of medieval Europe is essential to an analysis of European hodenosone legal history and also to any analysis of the process of colonialism. Medieval Europe is the period of the rise of growing centralization and consolidation of power by the ruling kingships over vast territories, which is specific to the North American experience. It is also the period of the rise and growth of European cities as centers of trade and sources of political power. The European laws of nations, as they were applied to the Americas, were medieval laws. Europeans used a great variety of means to attain mastery, of which armed combat was only one. Five principles were available to a European sovereignty for laying claim to legitimate jurisdiction over an American territory and its people: papal donation, first discovery, sustained possession, voluntary self-subjugation by the natives, and armed conquest successfully maintained. The colony was the means of translating a formal claim to the effective actuality of government, and it was colonial in both senses of that ambiguous word. The huddled villages of Europeans were colonies in the sense of being offshoots or reproductions of their parent societies, and these villages exerted power over larger native populations in the sense more clearly implied by the word colonialism. The European invaders from the first attempted to claim Indians as their subjects. Where the Indian people resisted, as in the case of the Haudenosaunee, the Europeans rationalized that resistance to be an incapacity for civilization. The incapacity for civilization rationale became the basis for the phenomenon in the West which is known today as racism. The Europeans landed on the shores of the Americas and immediately claimed the territories for their sovereigns. They then attempted, especially in the case of France and Spain, to make peasants of the Indians. The English, who had already experimented with the enclosure system and who thus colonized North America with landless peasants, which were driven by a desperation rooted in their own history, at first simply drove the Indians off the land by force. The European legal systems had, and apparently have developed, no machinery to recognize the rights of peoples other than dictators or sovereigns to land. When the Europeans came to North America, they attempted to simply make vassals of the native leaders. When that failed, they resorted to other means. The essential thrust of European powers has been an attempt to convert the Indian person from membership in an unassimilable caste to membership in a social class integrated into Euro-American institutions. The dispossession of the native people was accomplished by the Europeans in the bloodiest and most brutal chapter of human history. They were acts committed, seemingly, by a people without conscience or standards of behavior. To this day, the United States and Canada deny the existence of the lawful governments of the Haudenosaunee and other native nations, a continuation of the policy of genocide which has marked the process known as colonialism. In the face of overwhelming evidence to the contrary, both governments and the governments of Latin America deny the commission of genocide, either physical or cultural.
3: Their reasoning is patently medieval and racist. Civilization is that quality possessed by people with civil governments. Civil government is Europe's kind of government. Indians did not have Europe's kind of government, therefore Indians were not civilized. Uncivilized people live in wild anarchy. Therefore Indians did not have government at all. And therefore Europeans could not have been doing anything wrong. We're in fact performing a noble mission by bringing government and civilization to the poor savages. Today, as in medieval times, the Indo-European government follows a might-makes-right policy. Colonialism is a process often misunderstood and misinterpreted. It is a policy which has long survived the medieval period in which it was born. Many Western institutions are, in fact, colonial institutions of Western culture. The churches, for example, operate in virtually the same manner as did the feudal lords. First, they identify a people whose loyalty they wish to secure in an expansionist effort. Then they charter a group to conduct a mission. If that group is successful, they become, in effect, the spiritual sovereigns or dictators of those whose loyalty they command. That process in organized Christianity may actually be more ancient than the process of political colonization described here. Modern multinational corporations operate in much the same way. They identify a market or an area which has the resources they want. They then obtain a charter or some form of sanction from a Western government, and they send what amounts to a colonizing force into the area. If they successfully penetrate the area, that area becomes a sort of economic colony of the multinational. The greatest resistance to that form of penetration has been mounted by local nationalists. In North America, educational institutions operate under the same colonial process. Schools are chartered by a sovereign, such as the state or the Bureau of Indian Affairs, to penetrate the native community. The purpose in doing so is to integrate the native people into society as workers and consumers, the industrial society's version of peasants. The sovereign recognizes and practically allows no other form of socializing institution for the young. As in the days of the medieval castle, the sovereign demands absolute fealty. Under this peculiar legal system, the Western sovereign denies the existence of those whose allegiance he cannot obtain. Some become, by this rationale, illegitimate. This concept of illegitimacy is then interpreted into official government policy. In the United States, the colonizer has created two categories of native peoples, federally recognized and non-federally recognized. In more recent years, the government has taken to a policy of non-recognition of an entity called urban Indians. In Canada, there exist four legal definitions of native people. They are divided into status, non-status, Métis, and enfranchised. Both countries carry on the policy of consistently referring to Indians and Eskimos, as though Eskimos were separate and not a native people of the Western Hemisphere. The United States and Canada practice blatant colonialism in the areas affecting political institutions of the native peoples. In 1924, Canada's new Indian Act established the legal sanction for the imposition of neo-colonial elective system governments within the native people's territories. In the United States, the same goal was accomplished with passage of the 1934 Indian Reorganization Act. Both pieces of legislation provided compulsive, chartered political colonies among native people. These elective systems owe their existence and fealty to the United States and Canada, not to the native peoples. They are, by definition, colonies which create classes of political peasants. They are governments only to the degree an external social caste allows them to be governments. They are, in most places, in native peoples' territories, the only forms of government recognized by the colonizers. The Haudenosaunee have also been subjected to the many forms of colonization of the Western governments. Our first contact with the Western people came in 1609, when a French military expedition under Samuel de Champlain murdered some Mohawk people along the lake which now bears his name. Later, when the Dutch came, the first treaty or agreement which we made with a European power was the Two Row Treaty, in which we clarified our position that we are a distinct, free, and sovereign people. The Dutch accepted that agreement. But the European nations have never honored the agreement. Many times France attempted to dominate the Haudenosaunee through conquest. England often used every means possible, including coercion, threats, and military force, to extend her sovereignty over us. Each time we resisted. The United States entered into solemn treaties with the Haudenosaunee, and each time has virtually ignored virtually each and every provision of the treaties which guarantee our right as a separate nation. Only the sections of the treaties which refer to land cessions, sections which often were fraudulently obtained, have validity in the eyes of the United States courts or governments. The mechanism for the colonization of the Haudenosaunee territory is found in legal fiction, in the U.S. Constitution. That document purports to give Congress power to regulate commerce with foreign nations and among the several states and with Indian tribes. Contrary to every principle of international law, Congress has expanded that section to an assertion of plenary power, a doctrine which asserts authority over our territories. This assertion has been repeatedly urged upon our people, although we have never agreed to that relationship and we have never been conquered in warfare. The Haudenosaunee are vassals to no people. We are a free nation, and we have never surrendered our rights as a free people. From the beginning of its existence, the United States has conducted a reign of terror in the Haudenosaunee territory. Colonial agents entered our country between 1784 and 1842 and returned to Washington with treaties for cessions of land fraudulently obtained with persons not authorized to make land transfers. The Haudenosaunee Council, which is the only legitimate body authorized to conduct land transactions, never signed any agreements surrendering the territories. The United States occupied the lands under threats of war, although there were no acts which justified war measures. When the Haudenosaunee gathered evidence to prove that the treaties were fraudulent and therefore illegal under any interpretation of law, the United States courts countered by inventing the political question doctrine. This doctrine basically asserts that Congress cannot commit fraud and that the courts cannot question Congress's political judgment, although United States courts find congressional acts in other areas of law to be unconstitutional regularly.

0: You've been listening to a reading of A Basic Call to Consciousness, the Haudenosaunee Address to the Western World, given to the UN in Geneva, Switzerland in 1977, and published by Akwesasne Notes. We read this at Goddard College Community Radio, WGDR, WGDH, and it was produced by Deb Rigger and Ruth Wilder for Moccasin Tracks and Pacifica Radio. Our community readers were Peter Garreau, Karen Starr, Ruth Wilder, George Larrabee, Jerome, and Jay Moore. Music was written and performed by Peter Mayhew.
1: 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The views represented in this program are not necessarily those of KYAQ, its staff, board, or volunteers.

0: Hi, I'm Carolyn.
1: I'm Steve, and we are stronger together.
0: Yes, we are.
1: So Trump's increasing derangement is what inspired us to use I Am the Walrus. And this was a song that was recorded by the Beatles in 1967.
0: Wow. Where were you in 67?
1: In my 67 Chevelle. Where else would I be?
0: I was walking down the aisle.
1: Ooh,
0: I know.
1: Wow. Yeah. So, interesting backstory in this song. So, the song was written by John Lennon, and it's a non-incense-filled rant reflecting a leader who has completely lost touch with reality.
0: Wow.
1: Sound like anybody we know?
0: Yeah, no kidding. No kidding.
1: Just listen to the lyrics. I am he, as you are me, and we are all together.
0: I love that. Yeah.
1: Talk about rant.
0: Me, myself, and I.
1: So John was inspired by The Walrus and the Carpenter, which is a narrative poem by Lewis Carroll that appears in his book, Through the Looking Glass, published in December of 1871.
0: Wow, 1871.
1: So a British essayist, J.B. Priestley, argued that the figures were political.
0: Hmm.
1: These are the figures that were in this I Am the Walrus, or The Walrus and the Carpenter. A walrus and a carpenter meet on a beach and decide to go for a walk. They come across a group of oysters, and the walrus persuades them to come with them.
0: Oh.
1: The oysters follow the walrus and the carpenter, and they are eventually eaten. Every one of them eaten.
0: Of course.
1: Well, does that sound anything like other followers that we're talking
0: Absolutely.
1: About?
0: Absolutely. They're all being gobbled up into the cult.
1: So John Lennon later inferred Carroll's views on capitalism from the poem, joking that perhaps he should have instead sung I Am the Carpenter.
0: Oh.
1: Based on political views.
0: Right.
1: Yeah.
0: Wow.
1: But it was the walrus, though, that made made the oysters follow them. Mm-hmm. So the walrus was actually the, come along, come along. Mm-hmm. Everything will be fine.
0: Everything will be fine.
1: Yeah.
0: Like a Pied Piper.
1: Yeah.
0: Just follow me. Everything will be cool. Mm-hmm.
1: We'll keep your Social Security. No, that's going to, yeah.
0: Right.
1: Yeah. Uh-huh. None of that's going to happen. Right. We aren't going to, yeah. All the lies. Everything is, yeah.
0: Yeah.
1: Lies, everything.
0: Yeah. If they're talking, they're lying.
1: Yeah. So I've got some information here regarding Trump is becoming more deranged. Mm-hmm. So this information, by the way, was gathered before his deranged speech they gave last Thursday.
0: Yeah.
1: That was just
0: last night for us.
1: Yeah, the other night. Yeah.
0: Yeah, we're recording today, Friday, the 17th. His speech was last night,
1: right.
0: The 16th.
1: So rhetorical shifts. Stick analysts note his speeches are longer, harsher, and have more all-or-nothing thinking.
0: Mm-hmm.
1: Erratic public behavior. Reports frequently point to disjointed tangents, difficulty completing thoughts during rallies, and highly controversial social media posts. Concerns over power. Critics argue that these fluctuations in demeanor and judgment make his decisions on global issues dangerously unstable.
0: Mm-hmm.
1: So they go on to argue, this is gets more interesting about, this is the argument for deliberate political strategy. So this is Trump's supporters and some political analysts argue that his unconventional behavior is a highly calculated communication strategy.
0: I don't
1: these
0: believe
1: These are
0: that.
1: His... Oh, no.
0: I don't believe
1: these
0: that.
1: These are his supporters.
0: Uh-uh.
1: Yeah.
0: No.
1: We've heard that before, though.
0: Yeah. Yeah. He uses reverse psychology.
1: Exactly.
0: Oh, it's to get you to think about it this way. No, it's not.
1: But this was actually... I remember them saying this a couple years ago.
0: Mm-hmm.
1: I haven't heard this argument lately.
0: Mm. That he's strategic.
1: That he's just so super smart.
0: Yeah, super smart.
1: Right.
0: Right.
1: connecting with the base, observers note his rambling, multiple-topic storytelling is an intentional way to weave different ideas together to engage his base. We heard that one before, too.
0: Yeah, he weaves. They call it the weave.
1: The weave, yeah.
0: You know, I used to have my hair weaved. I'd have different colors weaved into my hair. But that was a real weave.
1: His was sort of kind of weaved at one time.
0: Yeah.
1: Dominating the media, his controversial statements and bold rhetoric consistently force adversaries to respond to his narrative. I mean, these are things that the right is mm-hmm. saying that Trump does, and he does it on purpose. Mm-hmm. He's calculated. He's anything but.
0: Not only that, but the lies. And then his supporters, like that McMullen, who's the new DHS secretary, just today is threatening jail time. Mm-hmm. Jail time and prison time to any election officials that don't abide by Trump's demands. Right. What? First of all, buddy, you don't have the authority to arrest anybody.
1: Right.
0: First of all. And those demands are that they turn over their voter information. You know, we're back to the old Constitution again.
1: Uh-huh.
0: States run the elections, not the federal government. But that was back just what you're saying.
1: Mm-hmm.
0: He says this stuff. He puts these lies out here, and his supporters just rush to the microphone to support it when they know better.
1: Oh, absolutely.
0: So where's the strategy in that? I don't get the strategy.
1: No.
0: They all know he's lying.
1: Yeah. They're just covering up for him.
0: Yeah.
1: They also use the madman theory. Some suggest he uses aggressive, unpredictable threats as leverage in negotiations to keep opponents off balance. He's the one who's off balance.
0: Exactly. He doesn't have Iran off balance.
1: No.
0: They have him off balance.
1: Yeah.
0: The war is ongoing. It's picking up and escalating. Mm-hmm. And he said, oh, yeah, the memo of understanding, and they've capitulated, you know, and they've surrendered, and it's we know it's not true.
1: And then of course the other things are that what I've noticed is he has this fear of being assassinated.
0: Yes.
1: What other president do you ever remember that openly spoke about having a fear of being assassinated?
0: No.
1: But he's adding all this into mm-hmm. it too.
0: Well, that's to get sympathy.
1: That's
0: for sympathy. See, they're after me. They're going to kill me. See, and I'm the good guy, and they're going to kill me. And you guys better help and protect me. And we got to put the fences up around the White House. And they're, you know.
1: Speaking
0: it's not
1: of
0: working.
1: That, you're talking about now the 13-foot fence around the White House. Yeah. And barricades and, mm-hmm. Everything else. It's all to make the White House more secure.
0: Mm-hmm. For him.
1: He
0: thinks.
1: Yeah. So I don't think he would go to this extreme of spending the money for, well, he spends the money for anything and everything he wants to spend it for, our money.
0: Mm-hmm.
1: But the 13-foot fence around the perimeter, no, I think he's really afraid.
0: Oh, no, he is. I think he's scared to death because he thinks one of these shots is gonna connect.
1: Yeah.
0: You know, so far they haven't. No, mm-hmm. I think he is absolutely paranoid. And that paranoia is because he knows what he is doing is causing this.
1: Right.
0: It's bringing it on to himself. He mm-hmm. knows that deep inside his demented mind that's why he's afraid of being assassinated. He knows that what he is doing is wrong. Otherwise, he wouldn't be worried about it. We had a black president. We had the first black president who served two terms.
1: Uh-huh.
0: He didn't put up barricades, he didn't put up fences, and he had death threats coming like crazy.
1: Yeah, we were really concerned about that.
0: Yes, we were.
1: Uh-huh.
0: But did Barack Obama go out there and cry the blues about it? No.
1: Mm-mm.
0: Did he build up barricades? No. Did he curtail his public appearances? No. But this guy does. He has to have the armed guards and all of that. It's just so sick.
1: Well, it's his derangement. It's his paranoia.
0: Right.
1: It's his narcissism.
0: Mm-hmm.
1: Everything that we've talked about in the past, it's all there, and it's getting worse.
0: Yes, of course it is.
1: Mm-hmm.
0: So in line with that, the other day we were watching something, and they were talking about the latest lawsuit that Trump has lost. So I thought, all of a sudden it hit me. I want to go back and do some research and find out what other presidents have filed lawsuits while they were president. So I went all the way back to President Harry Truman. And the reason I did that is because Steve and I were born during Truman's term.
1: Right.
0: He was in office from 1945 to 1953. Mm-hmm. He completed Roosevelt's term when Roosevelt passed away. And then Truman was actually elected in 1948.
1: Just a note on Roosevelt. A lot of people think he only did three terms. He actually was elected for a fourth term, but he died in April of his fourth term. So he was elected for four terms.
0: Yeah, which was kind of unusual.
1: Yeah, well, that's what it changed after
0: that. So anyway, so President Harry Truman did not personally file any lawsuits while in office from 1945 to 1953. So now we go to President Dwight D. Eisenhower. Did not personally file any lawsuits as an individual plaintiff while in office, 1953 to 1961. President John F. Kennedy filed zero lawsuits in his personal or official capacity during his time in office from 1961 to 1963. And as everyone knows, he was assassinated. Mm-hmm. President Johnson took over President Kennedy's the rest of his term, which was from 1963 to 1969. Johnson did not file any personal lawsuits as a plaintiff while serving in office. Richard Nixon did not personally file any lawsuits as the plaintiff during his presidency. File lawsuits after he was out of office to try to keep those tapes from being released, mm-hmm. which, as we know, were eventually released anyway. So he did, but he was already out of office when he filed that lawsuit.
1: Right.
0: President Gerald Ford did not file any lawsuits while in office from 1974 to 1977. He finished Richard Nixon's term after Nixon resigned. He did not seek re-election. President Jimmy Carter filed zero lawsuits on his own behalf in his official capacity while serving in office, 1977 to 1981. President Ronald Reagan did not personally file any lawsuits while in office. U.S. presidents typically do not file lawsuits themselves. Reagan was in from 1981 to 1989. President George H.W. Bush did not personally file any lawsuits in his official capacity as president. He served from 1989 to 1993. President Bill Clinton did not personally file any lawsuits as a plaintiff while serving in office, 1993 to 2001. President George W. Bush did not personally file any lawsuits as a plaintiff while serving in office, 2001 to 2009. President Barack Obama did not personally initiate any lawsuits while in office, 2009 to 2017. President Donald Trump, yes.
1: You think? What, maybe two?
0: Donald Trump filed dozens of lawsuits, both in his personal capacity and through his presidential campaign, while in office from 2017 to 2021. President Joe Biden did not file any lawsuits while in office, 2021 to 2025. President Donald Trump has filed multiple high-profile lawsuits during his second term. While many are in his personal or business capacity, they have overlapped with his presidency, 2021 to the present day. His most recent major lawsuit was filed on January 29, 2026. He, alongside his sons and the Trump Organization, sued the IRS and the U.S. Department of the Treasury for at least $10 billion, alleging they failed to protect his confidential tax records from unauthorized leaks. The legal battle was eventually settled in May 2026, but the agreement was subsequently nullified by a federal judge in July 2026, who sanctioned the involved attorneys and found that the lawsuit had been brought in bad faith. There is no verified dollar amount of lawsuit winnings for Donald Trump during his first presidential term, 2017 to 2021. While Trump was involved in thousands of lawsuits, records from that period primarily focus on civil settlements or dismissals rather than formal, finalized, court-awarded damages won by him. According to his official financial disclosures, Trump won a total of $86.5 million in legal settlements from media and tech companies since the beginning of his second term. prior to Trump, lawsuits filed by presidents, zero lawsuits filed by presidents since 1945. That's 73 years. So I just was curious myself. I just wanted to know, was this a common practice that we just weren't aware of? You know, the presidents have been doing this. No. Okay. So another thing, unfortunately, I guess because we're retired, we watch TV too much sometimes, but I've watched a little bit of these confirmation hearings. Mm-hmm. Not a lot, but, you know, then you watch the recap later and they'll tell you who said what. So they always ask them the wrong question. Do you believe Joe Biden won the 2020 election? And they're never going to say yes. So here's what I suggest they should be asking in this order. Did Donald Trump win the 2016 election? Did Donald Trump win the 2024 election? Did Donald Trump win the 2020 election? So the first two, they're going to say yes, and the second one, they're going to say yes. But this is a direct question. Did Donald Trump win the 2020 election?
1: And see what they say.
0: And see what they say. Wouldn't that put them on record?
1: Yeah, it is often, we both look at each other and say, well, why didn't they either follow up? There needs to be a follow-up question to some of the stuff, or there needs to be, like you said, kind of reverse the strategy.
0: Reverse it, right. You know? Well, they end up kind of beating up on the nominee because they won't answer the question. You're not asking the right question.
1: Right.
0: You're giving them the ability and the out to dance around it. But if you said it the right way, what I just said, if you said, ask them blatantly, did Donald Trump win the 2020 election? They've already answered yes to 2016 and 2024.
1: Right.
0: So now in 2016, he has problems. He says that Hillary did not win the popular vote, so he thinks there's fraud involved. Whose people were in charge then?
1: Oh, that's, yeah, exactly. Donald Trump's.
0: Exactly. In 2024, I mean 2020, he's saying that the election was stolen. Whose people were in charge of everything then?
1: Right.
0: Donald Trump.
1: Mm-hmm.
0: Then you move to 2024, no problem. He won the election. Nobody said that there was a problem because his people, no, Joe Biden's people were involved, were in charge when he won the 2024 election.
1: Right.
0: So, I'm sorry, but you have to look in the mirror. Your people were in charge. So if you're claiming that it was fraud, then you got to look at your own people.
1: I've heard some of the commentators using that in regards to who was actually in charge.
0: Right.
1: Exactly. Who was in charge during these times, these periods? And it was the Trump administration.
0: Right. Yeah. Exactly. In 2020 and in 2024. So it's hard to, I'm sorry, Biden's people were in 2024, right?
1: Correct.
0: Trump's people were in 2017. But anyway, point being, we know there was no fraud. It's all being made up.
1: Mm-hmm.
0: And he and his followers twist themselves in knots, you know, trying to say something happened that didn't happen. And we watch them. They just twist and turn and
1: There was something I saw on TV here this morning. It's a bipartisan policy center. This is from them. Analysts, they analyzed the Heritage Foundation's electoral fraud cases database. And it turns out that from 1999 to 2023, Heritage Foundation found only 77 instances of non-citizens voting in 24 years.
0: In 24
1: 77.
0: Years.
1: And this themselves. This is counter to what Trump said in his speech, where he had 28,000 something. And they make up.
0: I thought it was 250,000.
1: Maybe.
0: He threw some number out there. It was 250,000 non-citizens voted.
1: Blah, maybe blah, blah, I was blah. Listening to another lie.
0: Well, it doesn't matter
1: what
0: he says. The number is of what the number is.
1: And he comes up with a specific number, which makes you believe, well, if it's that specific, it must be true.
0: Yeah.
1: Instead of just saying 250,000 or whatever they say.
0: Yeah. Like he did when he made that call to Rassenberger back in Georgia.
1: Right.
0: Just find me 11,700 and whatever it was, a specific number.
1: Yeah.
0: Because that's all we need.
1: I think it gave him one number past.
0: One more than we already have.
1: Yeah, the actual vote.
0: I know. Yeah.
1: What he lost by. Mm. Yeah.
0: I believe in my heart that if there was really that much fraud and that much stuff going on, it would have reached a fever pitch by everybody. But it didn't happen. So that's why. So I'll switch gears here a little bit.
1: Okay.
0: At present, there is no confirmed head of the Centers for Disease Control and Prevention or of the Food and Drug Administration. There is no Surgeon General, and there is no head of the National Institute for Allergy and Infectious Disease. Effectively, the government's lead scientific position for Anthony Fauci's nearly four decades in that role. There is also no confirmed boss of the at the FDA's Center for Biologics Evaluation and Research, which regulates the vaccines, and none of its Center for Drugs Evaluation and Research, which oversees drug therapies. Last year, staffing at the Department of Health and Human Services was reduced by 25%. Now, think about an agency losing 25% of its employees. And if you're a company with 10 mm-hmm. employees, mm-hmm. now you're working with what? Three or four people? Four or five people? I mean, it's just ridiculous. The agency looks less like an army of acolytes than a barren bureaucracy. This is not an overhaul, it's an evacuation, a disemboweling. Start with Kennedy himself. Today, he's no more popular than President Trump and does not seem to represent an independent bloc. His support, like the president's, comes from MAGA loyalists. Among independents, Kennedy is 37 points underwater. This is not even a real reversal of fortune. When Kennedy abandoned his presidential campaign and joined Trump's in the summer of 2024, it was not in a position of culture-shaping strength. He was polling below 10%.
1: Wow.
0: But that's who he brought on. Yeah. So there's this parasite thing that's going around now. They've kind of connected to some lettuce. And it's a I'll just butcher it. But it's a parasite, and it causes horrible, horrible vomiting and diarrhea. Many people have been hospitalized. No one has died. But the point being, the department within the CDC has been decimated. So there's nobody tracking this anymore. In fact, they're down to... Let me see if I can read this. This parasite was removed from mandatory reporting under the Foodborne Disease Active Surveillance Network. It's called FoodNet, due to budget cuts and scope reductions. Tracking is now optional at the national level, only with Salmonella and E. coli remaining mandatory. So there used to be 8 pathogens that they tracked. Now they're down to 2. There have been 1,645 confirmed cases of that cycloporosis in the U.S. since May 1st, 2026. An additional 5,100 suspected cases are currently under investigation across 34 states. Nationwide, 141 people have been hospitalized, though no deaths have been reported. The source of the outbreak remains under investigation. This was a couple days ago. Now they think they've kind of tracked it. So, there you go. They had people tracking all this stuff uh-huh. so they could track it and find out where it's coming from and alleviate it. But now that's all gone.
1: I wonder if it's in the soil or is it fertilizer or...
0: I don't know that much about parasites, but it doesn't sound good.
1: Mm-hmm. I remember years ago we were riding our Harleys and we went into a little town and... I had to adjust the clutch on the Harley, and anyway, I went into the restroom, washed my hands, and it said, "Don't drink the water," and it was an agricultural area. So we hopped back on the bikes, our bikes, and we were heading to. I think we were going to Hollister, mm-hmm. California. We pass a field with the sprinklers.
0: Right.
1: And I remember we got sprinkled and I turned to you and I said, don't lick your lips.
0: Right. Exactly.
1: It was like, I know, it was, you know.
0: Yeah, scary. So a parasite is an organism that lives on or inside a host organism, getting its food or protection from it while giving nothing in return. In a biological sense, it derives benefit at the host's expense, causing various degrees of harm. It can also refer to a lazy person who sponges off of others. That's what they.
1: Well, now that you mention that, I think they come from outer space. I've seen more than one movie where they have parasites, right?
0: Right. Exactly.
1: Oh, man.
0: So there you have it. So, July 2026.
1: Speaking of parasites, Pete Hegseth.
0: Yeah.
1: Orders mandatory right. testosterone screening. This
0: oh,
1: is
0: God.
1: For the military, right?
0: Yeah.
1: So I wondered about this in the past, whether or not it does have side effects and issues, and yes, it does. Testosterone drugs can cause significant health issues, particularly when taken improperly at high doses or without a medically diagnosed deficiency. So it goes on that the common and severe risks include blood clots and heart attacks. Misuse can also lead to infertility, testicular shrinkage, and liver toxicity.
0: Well, don't you think Hegseth's whole thing is to turn them into robots? He wants a robotic army. He wants men who have absolutely no thoughts of their own, that they're all beefed up and they got muscles and they got no brains, so he can tell them to go out and kill people. You know, it's just the most ridiculous thing I've ever heard. And I said, what about the women?
1: Oh, yeah. There you go. Yeah.
0: What are the women being tested for? Your boob size?
1: I don't know.
0: Nobody under a 36 triple D is allowed. Oh, God.
1: It's insane.
0: It's so sick.
1: The whole thing is just sick.
0: Sick. Yeah.
1: I mean, there's other things. It goes on and on and on. That severe acne, oily skin. Where, here you go. Decreased sperm count. Infertility. Swelling in the ankles and feet. Wait till you get older. We have enough of that problem ourselves. And it's crazy what these can cause. So, yeah, I've seen it in the gym before. I remember working out. Before, there's guys in there. They're all puffed up, and they're definitely taking something.
0: Mm-hmm. So my question was, is testosterone a steroid? Yes. It is both a naturally produced hormone and an anabolic steroid. Naturally made in the body, it promotes muscle growth and bone density. Medically supervised testosterone replacement therapy, TRT, uses normal physiological doses, whereas illegal steroids involve dangerous supratherapeutic doses for performance enhancement. Taking testosterone isn't inherently bad, but it carries significant risks and is only recommended if you have clinically diagnosed low levels and specific symptoms. So is Hegseth going to be the doctor now, and he's going to decide who needs this and who doesn't?
1: Yeah, what level are they going to set it at to
0: exactly
1: determine if you need...
0: And what if a soldier says, no, I'm not taking that?
1: Well, then you certainly can't go into combat.
0: I guess then you're out, right?
1: Yeah.
0: This must be one of the reasons he's eliminating the women, too, because they don't have testosterone.
1: But like you said, he's trying to build a super army.
0: Yeah, a robotic army.
1: Yeah.
0: I guess that's it, huh?
1: Yep, got to wrap it up.
0: Okay, thanks for hanging with us today. 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
4: Hi, and welcome to Hanging with the Oregon Homies. 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
5: Well, we survived 4th of July. I realize it's the 16th, but it's still on my mind, Oscar. And the reason it's still on my mind, unfortunately, is because, the Supreme Court, always comes out with stuff that is problematic for Latinos. They sure seem to want to hurt us, don't they?
4: Oh, definitely. And of course, Frankie, and it's not just that you start ranting, but at the same time, it is that since the first death that which happened in Houston, where was the media? Nowhere to be found. It happens in Maine and it happens in Florida, and then, oops, oh, now it's back on the news.

0: We know they want to, they're sure that we're voting illegally. Well, they're not sure. They're just trying to sow that kind of doubt in their folks. I think, you know, we still think they're trying to and will have some of their folks, their armed guards, whoever they belong to, whatever branch of the military, if even military, at polling places for the midterms. I mean, we know this is all happening, and we know that it's going to be real sketchy around the midterms. We know that in Oregon, amongst other blue states, that the feds are trying to pressure Oregon to give up their voter data. They're still threatening to, the Postal Service is threatening, although judges have said you can't do it, threatening to
1: Not deliver.
0: not deliver
1: Not
0: ballots
1: Ditson.
0: to folks who are not on the approved list from the Trump administration. So far, we don't think that's happening. But, you know, I think every week we've got to remind people, if you can, don't put your ballot in the mail. Take it to one of the secure ballot drop boxes, because we don't know. We can't. We've now reached the point, don't you think, in the United States, where we really can't believe much of what the regime tells us, which, and this is a very dangerous place to be in. Because when they have to tell us something that's true, we won't believe them, and which is part of the whole deal, right? And in fact, we're recording today on Thursday, and tonight there's this speech that Trump's going to give about voting, and apparently the White House folks are really nervous about this. And actually, I think the words they used were scared poopless. And so it's an exciting time we live in, Oscar. But there's been a cup. So one thing happened right before 4th of July, besides the Supreme Court rulings, which was 10,000 brown people had been kidnapped, detained in 5 days just prior to the 4th of July. 10,000, Oscar. And you know, that just didn't sit well with me. That was really upsetting news to me. 10,000 people. I hope people understand how many people that is. And so, even though things are quiet in Lincoln County, we know they're not quiet everywhere. We know that people are still being abducted in the Central Valley of Oregon and around the farm areas. And we know that in Maine, and you know, and they haven't even begun to, although they're talking about it, abducting the Haitians and the Venezuelans. That's where they're going to get their big push of, what was it, 350,000 people? I don't remember the number. Anyway, so don't, I guess the message here, Oscar, that I'm trying to give is don't be fooled. Just because ICE is quiet in our part of the state and our part of the world, they're doing their dastardly work everywhere else, including the three people that were killed last week. And Oscar, do you want to talk about them for a minute?
1: Oh yes, and of course they well the first death that which occurred in Houston, and again that we hear that the same story. Business owner again, I have to emphasize, many immigrants, the way to make a living is their business.

0: business owners.
1: Mm-hmm.
0: And the federal government has even shown the statistics that they're the ones who start up many businesses. And so what happens was that he was just picking up his workers, and then that again that the same situation, unmarked vehicle. Unmarked vehicle, and the oh, and then that the official line that which ICE is saying was that he used his vehicle as a weapon against the agents.
1: Right.
0: And again, that there are some new videos that which are showing nothing like that. Nothing like that.
1: And they tried to say that about Pieti, the first gal, the first person that was killed by ICE in Minneapolis, that she used her car. And there's zero evidence of that. But they always
0: Exactly.
1: say that. I was afraid for my life.
0: Yeah, I see. And then we go to Maine. The same situation. It was not the person that which they were looking for, and again, and they the same line that he was using his vehicle as a weapon that against the agents.
1: And you know,
0: But
1: Oscar, they used that line of he wasn't who we were looking for, as if somehow that is an explanation about why they had to kill this guy. I mean, it's they offer it up as if somehow that excuses it. It's crazy.
0: yeah, you see, and then that the last death happened in Florida. And again, that which they were at a gas station, and again, unmarked vehicles just jump out, and this poor person fled that scene, went into oncoming traffic, and he tragically died.
1: You
0: But
1: know,
0: he
1: people will say he shouldn't have run. If he was innocent, he shouldn't have run. Oh, yeah, that's right.
0: Yes, well, and so I
1: Lots of
0: and I
1: things shouldn't be true.
0: yeah, it shouldn't be true, but the only thing it is when especially being that especially being Latino and of seeing ICE agents and of everything, you are never safe. And this
1: That's
0: doesn't
1: right.
0: matter that if you're a legal resident, if you're a U.S. citizen, they don't care. It's just like it's just like I told you, Frankie, it's a growing up that there were instances that where I was just stopped at me because just that the police just wanted to know who I was and where I was at.
1: You know, that happened to Bill and I. Well, not to me, but it happened to Bill and my cousin in Toledo. We had moved back to Toledo. Oh, this was about, I don't know, about within a few months after moving. And we had my cousin, Bill had my cousin in the front seat of the truck next to him. And they had no reason to stop the car, the truck. They were just wanting to know who that truck belonged to and why was my cousin in that truck and who was driving, because my cousin unfortunately was on the radar and one of the only brown people in town, by the way. And so it was harassment. They made my cousin show his ID, which they don't need to do. It was harassment. It was just to say, oh, we want to know who you are and what you're doing here. That was it.
0: No, yeah, Frankie. Well, and if you recall that I told you that 2 years ago that when I went back home and I took that my daughter and to go celebrate her birthday, and of driving back, and I stopped at the Lordsburg, New Mexico. And we stopped it, and this was like around that midnight, and before we stopped. And so my kids went to the bathroom, that there was the Border Patrol vehicle. The Border Patrol got that the agent just quickly came there behind us, and I purchased that all of the things and which I had to do, and then he just walks up, and he's standing just right there, just looking at us. And you see, and that's the fear that which people don't understand me, because that is the fear that which we are going through, and that's the trauma.
1: Yes,
0: You see,
1: that
0: and
1: is the fear and the trauma.
0: so when people ask, well, that he should have not run. What? Being white, it is easy to say that, but if you're colored skin,
1: That's
0: that
1: right.
0: is something that well that see, and that's something that is not easy. Now, to make matters worse, was the DHS Secretary Mullen said that which they were going to stop
1: Right. How
0: doing
1: long did they stop? One day, I think.
0: within 24 hours. The president put out an executive order saying, nope, that I want you to keep doing this.
1: Yeah, he thought it was crazy that they would give up. One of the best ways of abducting people is through traffic stops. So I knew that wouldn't last, if at all. I mean, it was obvious. It was just a way of shutting people up for a minute. All performative, everything they have no interest in limiting the number of abductions. They really do have this crazy idea they're going to get rid of every brown person in this country, and they can't. They it's not feasible. It's not realistic that they can and that they can even do that. But that's what they want. They'd do it to black people if they could, but they're more hands off with black people than they are with us.
0: I think that it's gonna hit harder that when they start to go that after Asians, and I think that this is what is gonna.
1: Well, yeah, 'cause their skin's black. Absolutely.
0: And I think that this is where it's gonna have a bigger effect now. It's like, oh, hey, wait a minute, that we're both in it now, and. Not well, and it's not only that, Frankie, but at the same time, it is we actually do have say that we have to name the names that of the two people who were murdered, and again, we have to say it's murder.
1: It is murder in front of their baby. That just
0: No,
1: so hard to absorb.
0: and you see, and you see, and of course that we have to recall that Juan Sebastian Guerrero, from Biddeford, Maine, and then Lorenzo Salgado Arrujo from Houston, Texas. And then there right now that we still don't have the third name, that of the other 28-year-old, and who died in Florida.
1: And before we went on the air, I was telling you I had read, I think it was this morning, that outside of El Paso, that they had abducted an elderly woman who was on her way to her chemotherapy appointment. These are such heartless people. But it's unfathomable, the depth of their evilness. And to me, this is pure evil. And it's un I can't allow myself to think about it too hard, because it's really dark and really scary.
0: And it's just like I told you, Frankie. And it's just like I sent you a video earlier, and I got it through my news feed of from a back home news of a lady that in Chaparral, New Mexico, that where she stopped at a convenience store asking for help at the she said that this unmarked vehicle kept on following her. And again, we go back to that fear. And so she stopped it at the convenience store that she was asking for help. And guess who walks out of that unmarked vehicle? ICE agents.
1: Which is why folks are so freaked out about unmarked vehicles. Now, in Oregon, the governor passed a law, the attorney general passed a law that ICE could not change the license. They couldn't get license plates that hid who they were, which apparently was a thing. I mean, who knew, right? But I gotta tell you, there's a lot of folks every time they see a white van with a bunch of guys in it, or they see a car that a white car that they can't identify, that doesn't look like, it might have a computer in the front of it. I mean, folks, brown folks are incredibly aware of who's around them. What do the cars look like? Who might the cars belong to? All of these things, Oscar, that most people would not pay any attention to at all day. We're like on high alert. Is this the person that's going to stop me and take me away from my children? I have personally notarized documents as a notary. I'm a notary as documents to help people sign guardianship, the guardianship of your children. I challenge anyone who's listening to the show today to say that they've had to do that they've had to literally think about if they disappeared in the next 5 minutes, what would happen to their babies, what would happen to their children. This is it's I say that we don't like to rant on their show, but it's really hard not to want to rant when there are such despicable and evil acts taking place against brown people simply for their skin color. Let's talk about something more cheerful. How about the games? I know you've been watching the football games.
0: Yes, well, that yesterday
1: Football.
0: was
1: Excuse me. Football.
0: football. Yeah,
1: Yes.
0: well, that yesterday game was really exciting. I thought England was going to close it, in which they were at the 83 minute, and in which I thought, oh man, and that's it for for Argentina, and then Messi. And to Messi show that why he is the world's best player. And it's like I tell my kids, and which they don't like Messi, but I told them, but look, you may not like him, but you have to respect the guy. The guy is 5'7", and he is just an amazing player, he knows how to
1: And
0: make.
1: what team does he play on, Oscar? I have not watched any of this. I don't know anything about football
0: For
1: beyond my kid.
0: Argentina,
1: Ah,
0: for
1: okay.
0: Argentina, yes. So it is. Yes, you see, and it was a treat to see him play. That in the last, even and. And even that, if you saw the last 20 minutes, that from minute 80, that you would appreciate Messi. And then, like I said, that and it is and to me, and I think that this is going to be his last World Cup, and it'd be because of his age. So right now, it's like once in a lifetime to see that the greatest soccer player be a plane. And then on Saturday, and which they're playing that against Spain, which I was really surprised that France got knocked out by a
1: By
0: Spain
1: Spain.
0: by a score, yes, of 2-0. And that
1: Yeah.
0: really surprised me.
1: Yeah, I have some friends who are cheering for Spain. Yay, Spain.
0: Well, I didn't want Spain, and so I know I have a friend there who's a Spaniard. In a
1: So
0: way, he's
1: you were
0: happy
1: on
0: right
1: France's side, were
0: now. No, well, not only that, but France's captain, and I'm trying to remember that how to pronounce his last name. It's Mempe, and it's MBPE. And if you would have seen him playing throughout the tournament, that you see that he is also one of the world's best soccer players as well. The only thing is, for me, the disappointment was America that I got knocked out.
1: The
0: And
1: Trump curse, they call it.
0: do you know what? And I know that right now the Americans that have been taking that a lot of flack that of their performance, and especially that our top player, Christian Pulisic. And no, and this only shows that there needs to be a systemic change that of how we promote soccer, well, that football. The main thing, it is normally the American soccer that it's based like on Major League Soccer. It is that we're not playing, well, like the European leagues has that competitive.
1: Interesting.
0: And then that with kids that have seen, and then that with kids that have learning football. Unfortunately, that if you see it, see families that are have that the means, they're able to enter that the soccer academies. And this is why that the world says is like, hey, wait a minute, America has a bigger pool, has more children. America has that capacity to become a dominant force that in football. But it's just mismanagement of our system. So yeah.
1: Well, that's a whole nother topic of kids who are from more privileged families able to start, tennis players. They start playing tennis from the time they're really little, and they go to tennis camps and they get trainers, and they're bred. I mean, they're skilled to do that. I know musicians who are like that, who as soon as their kids are old enough to hold an instrument, they get lessons. And so, of course, they learn to be performers, and it's a whole thing. And so why not, and sports is really big like that too. But if you're a kid who is talented but doesn't grab
0: Have the
1: the
0: means.
1: eye of somebody, then you get to play, but you won't be famous. Most
0: No,
1: likely, right?
0: yeah. Well, and do you know, Frankie, and also that some good news was that at least Congress is finally pushing back that against funding for Israel.
1: Isn't that interesting?
0: And I would tell people to really go look at the interview that by Representative Ro Khanna, and where he went to Israel and his experience.
1: Yeah, that was something that happened to him.
0: You see, so this is something that I recommend people. It's just go watch the his interview, and he really gives you a in-depth look at of what he saw.
1: Well, we came. I don't think we actually passed this. You'll have to tell me if I'm wrong on this. The move in Congress to combine the U.S. and Israeli militaries, for God's sakes. And I think that didn't get the votes, but I'm not sure about that. It didn't get the votes, right? Is that what you're saying? Good. Good. So we can leave you with that bit of good news. But so once again, it's important to take care of yourselves, stay engaged, but not to the point where it is paralyzing us, because there's fights more to come. There's times that we're going to be called upon. And remember, every Latino organization in Lincoln County can use your donations. And so it's not hard. Just Google Lincoln County Latino organizations and you'll find all of them. And give generously, because the fear that we were just talking about a few minutes ago means that people are not, they're afraid to leave their homes, they're afraid to go to the grocery store, to the doctor's office, and all of that. And so they can really use your support. So have a great week, everybody. Next, is it next week? No, I'm not sure. I better not say that because it might not be the week till the week after. Check out the archives. We've done some, I think, really great shows in the arc that are in the archives. We had Kate Simpkins on, an immigration attorney, updating us on what's going on. And we had delightful interviews with Centro de Ayuda, and talked about their the hotline for domestic violence that's open and available to everybody. Well, Oscar, they've been listening to us once again here at Hanging with the Oregon Homies. Frankie signing off, and
0: Oscar, signing off.
1: see y'all next week. Bye now.
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5: Hi, welcome to Up in the Holler. I'm John Adams.
4: And I'm Kurt Dugan. Well, we're back. Aren't we, John?
5: Here we are.
4: Yeah, we're going to bring some of that good old-timey Southern Appalachian music and a variety of other old traditional tunes and vocals by the early and contemporary artists. And you'll be hearing a strong emphasis on the Appalachian-style tunes. We're also occasionally playing an eclectic combination of Celtic, Cajun cowboy, and other early Americana.
5: Well, in our show today, we're going to be focusing on a mixture of both early and contemporary tunes. While today's list doesn't include any real cowboy tunes, we thought we'd make up for it by occasionally throwing in some cowboy comments and lore. For example, the only good reason to ride a bull is to meet a nurse. And another one would be maybe never slap a man on the back when he's chewing tobacco. Okay. All right. They get better. We're going to start off today with a tune called Snake Chapman's Tune by Will Keyes, who was a great banjo picker with a unique two-finger picking style.
4: All right. Well, I'm ready for it.
5: Here we go.
4: Okie dokie.

0: Well, you just heard a great rendition of Sweet By and By, sung by Elizabeth Cotton from a Mike Seeger collection. And before that was a great tune called The Beaumont Rag. It was really swinging, wasn't it, John?
1: Oh, that was great, yeah.
0: That was by David and Billy Ray Johnson. And we also heard the great Doc Boggs playing Sugar Baby. And here's another bit of good advice from a cowboy. Does this come from your past, John?
1: It could be.
0: Always drink upstream from the herd. That's pretty good advice. Oh, my gosh. Next up is a song called Old Man at the Mill.
1: It's true. It's true.
0: By fiddle and banjo player Walt Kochen, who was from the Highwoods String Band, right?
1: Yeah, he was. They made a big hit in the 1960s folk revival. They were real old-timey.
0: And this is from his CD called Finger Lakes Ramble.
1: Yeah, he was fiddling for the group, but he really considers himself majorly a banjo player. So here we go.
0: Okay.

0: You're listening to Up in the Holler on KYAQ Radio, 91.7 FM, Silas, Oregon. The last song was The House Carpenter by Dorothy Rorick. She's a great singer from Floyd County and Carroll Counties in Virginia. Prior to that, was Protecting the Innocent by the banjo and guitar duet of Oscar Wright and Eugene Wright from West Virginia. And the great traditional vocalist Hazel Dickens sang a song called Two Soldiers ahead of that. Well, here's a bit of cryptic cowboy advice. If you're riding ahead of the herd, look back every now and then to make sure it's there with you.
1: Right.
0: Now you're going to hear the Tennessee Mafia Jug Band doing Glory Bound Train.

0: Well, that last was Sail Away Ladies from a really energetic group called the Piney Creek Weasels.
1: Love those guys.
0: Oh, yeah. And that was preceded by Ruffled Drawers, a fiddle tune better known as New Five Cents by the Bucking Mules. And you play on that one, don't you, John?
1: Yeah, I play that one quite a bit. They might consider it to be a different tune, but it's so close. It's pretty much exactly New 5 Cent piece.
0: Right. Yeah, see, and before that you heard Icy Mountain by the Red Mules from the 1995 Young Fogies album. Now, let's see here. Oh, John's got something for us here. Some good old cowboy advice. Don't judge people by their relatives. Oh, my God.
1: Go there, I guess.
0: Yeah. Next up, one of our favorites that John and I like to play is called Bonaparte's Retreat by the early fiddler W.H. Stepp. All right.
1: Here we go.
0: Okie dokie.

0: And now with their album debut, here is the Queen Elizabeth Trio.
1: Album debut? Slim, this is our album. We're supposed to do the songs.
2: Woody's right, Slim. You can't have someone else just come in and perform in the middle of our album.
0: But Ranger Doug, they bought the time.
2: What?
0: They bought the time, just like Mammoth Marketing and Campfire Light Records and all the rest.
2: But too slim. What are those three little ladies with tiaras, white gloves, and little purses going to do?
0: Well, they sing, right, ladies?
3: Oh, we most certainly do. Ready, girls?
4: Ready!
5: Ready!
0: Well, as I was saying, here's the Queen Elizabeth Trio.

0: Oh, good old time for tea, girls.
1: I must call Chuck.
0: Yes.
2: Well, a thought comes to mind from the cowboy lore. If lawyers are debarred and priests are defrocked, doesn't it follow that cowboys should be deranged?
3: You're right.
2: Anyway, last presentation was from Writers in the Sky from one of their Saturday morning shows, and they're a little deranged, I think.
3: Yep.
2: Before that was Dry and Dusty, a well-known fiddle tune from the Mysterious Redbirds on their 1992 to 98 recordings. And ahead of that was Plowboy Hop, which is by a well-known contemporary fiddler, Reese Jones. By the way, if you think cowboy humor is a little too corny, you can just blame me for it.
3: Take all the credit, John. I liked it. Thank you for listening to this episode of Up in the Holler, and be sure to check our Up in the Holler Facebook page. We'd appreciate your feedback. 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
2: Well, we have a few tunes to finish up with. Sally Ann by the great Oscar Jenkins and Poor Soldier by Ginny Hawkins. Or Ginny Hawker, excuse me. And if there's time, there's Stuart Lundy's tune by the Hoover Uprights. Yep, the Hoover Uprights. There's one more gem of wisdom to keep in mind if you're a cowboy. And that is, never approach a bull from the front, a horse from the rear, and a fool from any direction.
3: Right on.
2: Well, until next time, this is John Adams.
3: And Kurt Dugan.
2: Saying, keep on picking.
3: And grinning.

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Hi, I'm Jorma Kaukonen. Welcome to Live from the Fur Peace Ranch. Julian Coryell, son of the late Larry Coryell, makes his debut at the ranch with the new 11th House, carrying on his father's band. They're joined by jazz legend and trumpeter Randy Brecker.

0: All right. All right, all right.
1: This is live from Jorma Kaukonen's Fur Peace Ranch. This concert with Julian Coryell and the New 11th House, recorded August 19th, 2017.
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3: We're so lucky, guys. We have probably the greatest band in the world here tonight. And I would like to introduce you to them, although you know them. In their own right, they need no introduction in a way. On the keyboards, he is one of my dear friends. You may see him nightly on the Jimmy Kimmel Show. You may see him with James Taylor. But tonight, you're seeing him in person. Mr. Jeff Babko on the keyboards. Behind me, destroying the drums with ferocity and dignity. You have heard him, correct me if I'm wrong, you've heard him over the years with Stevie Wonder? Yes. You have heard him over the years with George Benson? And you have heard him recently with Miss Diana Ross? Yes, you have. And he is also one of the original members of the 11th House. Mr. Jerry Brown, ladies and gentlemen. So I'm as big a fan of these guys as you are. Maybe bigger. I grew up listening to a lot of their records, and so did Jeff, and we kind of pinch ourselves up here. On the bass, another member of the original 11th House. Can I safely say you were the right hand of Dizzy Gillespie? Because you have been, for the last many decades, the force behind Dizzy Gillespie, the Dizzy Gillespie bands that you hear today, would not exist without this genius of the bass, also an original member of the 11th House, and such a thrill to have him here. Mr. John Lee, ladies and gentlemen. And very special to have John and Jerry together because they actually made some amazing records as a team back in the day. I highly recommend you look them up. They're fantastic albums. Jeff and I used to geek out on them when we were kids. Still geeking out. And then stage right, your resume is too long to list. But what were we talking about? Hello, It's Me. Todd Rundgren, he's on that one. Just a great song, right? But that's just his day job. I mean, we know him as the co-leader of the Brecker Brothers band. You may remember them. Some Skunk Funk and things like that. And an original member of the 11th House as well. It is a privilege to introduce to you Mr. Randy Brecker, ladies and gentlemen. And, you know, this date was originally going to be with Dad, and I remember he called me up and he was very excited to play here. As we know, life had different plans. So tonight we are simply just grateful. I'm simply grateful to to bring this music to you. It's not under the circumstances I would have liked, but the funny thing about art is that it can keep the spirit alive. So this is for Dad. This is for the great Alphonse Mouzon, also, who was the co-member of the 11th House, and they left each within about 6 weeks of each other, about 6 months ago. So we're going to honor them. We're going to honor Alphonse now. This is one of my favorite compositions of his. This is called The Funky Waltz.

0: This is live from Jorma Kaukonen's Fur Peace Ranch. This concert with Julian Coryell and the New 11th House, recorded August 19th, 2017.
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1: All right, I'm going to give these guys a little break. I'm going to do a little thing for you. Please give them a hand. Randy Bricker, Jerry Brown, John Lee, Jeff Babcoe.

Are you having fun? I hope so. It's so fun for me to do this. It's also probably not surprising, a bit emotional to, put on the clothes, you know. Anyways, it is a great honor to be able to do this, and Dad always liked to play a little acoustic in the middle of a show, so I'm going to do that for you. I'm going to do some stuff that he would do sometimes, and I always try to think of what he would be interested in, so I think this is something he would like. This is a little take on a classical piece I used to do.

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Thank you. Thank you. So that was, I think, a study by Villa-Lobos. I'm still studying it. And then this is a composition Dad wrote for my mom, which is a little weird for me to play for psychological reasons. But it's still a fantastic composition, so I'll play it for you. Going back a long ways, it's called Miss Julie.

0: Carter, Jerry Brown, John Lee, Jeff Babko. I'm Julian Coryell. We are the 11th House.
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From the foothills of the Ozarks, this is the Folk Sampler. My name is Mike Flynn with a program of folk, traditional, bluegrass, and blues.

Well, there seem to be about three camps on the topic of love. There are those who love it. I mean, really love it. And then there are those who enjoy it, even treasure it, but with some mild reservations. And then there are those who think that it's too plebeian, outdated, maybe even too gooey. Well, when I do love songs here on the program, I often get letters from all three of those camps. Well, I'm here to tell you that those who love are in the majority.

Well, there is always a nervous point in a new relationship, but isn't that fun? David Mallett with a song called Here We Go. This is the Folk Sampler, and the theme of the program is It's Still About Love. Well, love is fun. Often it'll be time for dancing. And love in bloom. This is Ricky Skaggs with The Cajun Moon.

The group is called The Steel Wheels. This is their CD, Red Wing. And it is a song called Love You Like I Should. Sometimes we sort of have to work at it, don't we? It's not like a toaster you plug in and everything is okay, particularly if you're away from the one you love, The Steel Wheels. Well, here is a song about looking back. It is one of my favorite Bill Stein songs. It's also one of my favorite love songs. It's called Music to Me.

A song about looking back, done by Bill Staines. The love person may not be there, but the love is still intact. Music to me. Well, here's some advice from a woman named Cozy Sheridan. And the song is called Don't Walk Away from Love.

People Still Fall in Love is the name of the song, and written and done by Tom Schuyler. And he is telling us that life kind of beats us up a little bit from time to time, pushes us around. But there is one constant. We keep falling in love. This is a cowboy song, and it's about people who were under a lot of stress. They were traveling from the middle of the country out west, and they always found time to fall in love and to dance. This is Red Steigall. The song is called We Danced.

0: His name is Red Steigall, and he tells the story about dancing on the Oregon Trail. This is the Folk Sampler. My name is Mike Flynn, and the theme of the program is It's Still About Love. Also, if you want to get a hold of the Folk Sampler, write to us at mike@folksampler.com. 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Find a lot of information there. You can write to us, contact the underwriters, find playlists for the program. A lot of things on the webpage. And thank you very much for listening to the Folk Sampler. Well, here is a love song from North Dakota. It's done by Chuck Suki, and it's from his CD called Different Line of Time. Oh, it's a love song. It's called The Way You're Looking.
1: I really like the way you're looking, the way you're taking on the years.

The name of the song is Hearts Like Ours, and it was written and sung by Connie Smith, a very classy country lady. Also her husband, Marty Stewart, they wrote it together, Hearts Like Ours. Well, here is an old-time love song. It's from back in the 20s. It's an old Carter Family classic and done by Jody Stecker and Kate Breslin. It's from an album called The Songs of the Carter Family. All of the songs in there are old Carter Family songs from the 1920s. And this one is called Meet Me in the Moonlight.

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1: The song is called To Be Loved by a Woman by Billy Joe Shaver, one tough old boot who finally put it all together. From the foothills of the Ozarks, I'm Mike Flynn. 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

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Saturday, July 18th, the Oregon Coast Woodturners is having a free open house where they will have three lathes set up for demonstrating how to turn wood pieces, free tops for kids, handmade pieces for sale, an hourly raffle drawing, and the opportunity to talk to members and find out how easy it is to start. 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
3: 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Coming up next on the queue is Joey Alexander from the album Celestial Keeper. The track, Aversion, followed by Zin Zadrovic. The album, New Paradigm. The track, First Impressions.

Keep it tuned to Modern Jazz Today. Up next is Rick Wright's Fundamental Forces. The new album's called Fool's Fate, and we'll check into the title track. Then Bill King's back with a new single called Mondo Jumbo. Let's check it out.

Welcome to another edition of Modern Jazz Today. We've got a lot of new music, so let's jump right in. Up first is Remy Cormier. The album's called Rich State of Mind. We'll check into the track Unbothered. Then Tom Lippincott. The album's called Ode to the Possible. We'll check into Stella by Searchlight. Then Daggerboard, The Skipper, and Mike Clark. Self-titled album, we're going to check into the track Changing Emphasis. Let's dig in.

You're tuned in to Modern Jazz Today. Up next is John Madoff Trio. The album's called Netzach. We'll check into the track Invisible Alchemy for John Zorn. Then Richard Spavin. His album's called Light of Day. We'll check into the track Tilt. Let's dig in.

0: that time again when we say goodbye, but only until next week. We look forward to having you join us next time on Modern Jazz Today, where we will be presenting today's artists, cutting their teeth and cutting the edge of sound. 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
1: Jeff Williams
0: when it's time to tune in and turn up again. We look forward to it.
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I'm here on the porch with Tim and hope you can hang around for the next hour for some good music, some good chat, and a whole lot of good vibes.

0: There certainly is room on the porch for everyone here and the KYAQ porch. Right, Tim?
1: Yes, sir. There is.
0: How are you doing, man?
1: I'm doing real good.
0: All right. 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Well, let's thank Taj and Kevin Moe for that great song to start us off here and get us in that.